Trump also expanded the categories of people subject to expedited removal, a fast-track process that allows for deportation without a hearing before an immigration judge. Mark Cummins, former Deputy Executive Assistant Commissioner for Operations Support at CBP. Asylum was basically turned off. Everyone was sent back to Mexico or from whence they came. Trump's appointees thought it all through, and that showed up in the president's executive orders. Very rapidly, the migrants and cartels understood it's a different game now. Rafael Reyes, former Border Patrol agent in charge of Deming, was like, in a meeting, in the restroom. February 2025, early February. As the administration began ramping up operations, Immigration and Customs Enforcement, which traditionally conducts targeted arrests inside the country, was joined by agents from Customs and Border Protection, who were used to operating with fewer restrictions. DHS began detaining people near schools, hospitals, courthouses, and places of worship after Trump rescinded a policy against enforcement at sensitive locations that had been in place for decades. Mark Cummins, former Deputy Executive Assistant Commissioner for Operations Support at CBP. Offices all over the country were asked to provide dozens of agents to go help ICE. Then we saw DEA and FBI and ATF, everyone in the streets. The joke in the hallways became, we all work for ICE now. ICE agent. Most ICE agents were happy to be doing actual law enforcement, but there were others who were very nervous. They were like, bro, I don't know what I'm doing out on the street. I would get a lot of calls from people asking questions like, hey, when I knock at the door, what do I tell them? Teresa Pedregun, former deputy chief patrol agent at the northern border. Going into Walmart parking lots, setting up a checkpoint. I've never seen anything like this in my career. It's a complete shift in the way Border Patrol has historically conducted enforcement operations. Homeland Security Investigations, HSL agent. They changed the mission of Homeland Security Investigations, which falls under the ICE umbrella. Under President Biden, HSI was entirely focused on transnational crime, ranging from human trafficking and smuggling to narcotics, trafficking, money laundering, and child exploitation. Essentially, we were told to pause all those criminal investigations unless they have a nexus to an illegal alien. Instead, we'd be doing civil immigration enforcement. ICE lawyer. Home HSI used to investigate companies that were violating labor laws. Now, instead of going after the business owners, they would be going after the employees. They had to hit 5 workplaces every single day. It started with anything that sounded even vaguely Hispanic and then became completely indiscriminate. HSI agent 2. We pulled over a guy on our list we'd been surveilling. There's a kid in the back of the car, about 8 years old. He's crying. It's clear that he's distressed. He's not really comprehending what's going on. The dad tells me he's autistic. I'm like, we're not arresting this guy. So I told the guy in Spanish, get an attorney, whatever you got to do. You're here unlawfully. You're subject to deportation. The guy started crying. I said, look, I get it. I'm a dad. Just go. I know for a fact that there are agents that would not have done that. They would have been like, somebody else can take care of the kid. We can bring child services in. ICE agent. Bystanders were recording agents and doxing them. One of us would get photographed and put on Instagram, and you'd send the link around. They got so-and-so, then the mass started. I'd try to explain what was going on to the people we were arresting in a less threatening way, like, we're just going to bring you in because you have a final order of removal, and when we get there, we're going to review everything. But it was harder to calm the person down if I had somebody with me that's in a mask. I like not being a hypocrite, and I would be nervous to open my door to a dude in a mask. HSI Agent 1. There was an incredible amount of pressure for numbers. Publicly, the administration was saying, we're going after hardcore criminals. But in reality, day to day, we were doing everything but that. If we arrested 100 individuals, maybe 10 or 15 had serious criminal violations. At times, there was borderline profiling.

momentarily from the husk-like ego. You feel like cheering, more Haskells, please, and more flowers. Rainbow Warriors, the surprising history of colored names, offers insights on what it means to define anything at all, by Deidre Mask. Is the blue I see the same as yours? Is my red your red? It's the question that a child philosopher, probing the limits of language and the unknowability of human experience, might ask. But it's also a puzzle that has long occupied artists, scientists, anthropologists, and, as Corey Stamper explains in her immensely likable new book, True Color, lexicographers. How, Stamper asks, should the dictionary define blue? Color, she writes, is so integral to our experience as humans that we can't conceive of a world without it. It's as much part of our lives as air, water, and taxes. And it is maddeningly, beguilingly slippery. Stamper is something of a rock star in the word nerd universe. Her first book, Word by Word, drew on her experience working at Merriam-Webster to animate the challenging insidery world of dictionary writers and editors. While working on the unabridged dictionary, she once spent 4 months nonstop refining the entry for God. She came to the subject of color while working to revise Webster's third new international dictionary, known affectionately as the Third. One day, while proofreading, she was waylaid by a definition of the word begonia, a deep pink that is bluer, lighter, and stronger than average coral, see coral 3B, bluer than fiesta, and bluer and stronger than sweet William, called also gaiety. It was, she writes, utter and complete nonsense. A color, a deep pink, compared color-wise to a handful of things that I was pretty sure were not colors. What is average coral? Is fiesta even a color? The Third, she points out, is a book with no narrative interest, no silly puns, no personality whatsoever, whereas these definitions had a voice. Who were the lexicographers behind this multi-hued sea change? This plunged Stamper into the knotty history of color definition, which over the years has proved almost as ticklish as the God question for professional definers. Take, for example, orange. In the Third, there's unique orange, the orange that is exactly colorimetrically halfway between red and yellow. This is different from typical orange, and different again from focal orange, which, says Stamper, encompasses everything from apricot to creamsicle, to sunset to burnt orange, to safety orange to orange peel. These difficulties create a world where a proposed definition for off-white becomes, officially, a color resembling white, but somewhat reddish, yellowish, greenish, bluish, or purplish, or darker, or both slightly darker and chromatic. Scientists have been tackling the problem of color standardization for generations. It's a story Stamper tells, in part, through guns and butter. Germany, which in 1914 produced 90% of the world's synthetic dyes, during World War I curtailed shipments and at the same time repurposed many dye works into munitions plants. The German dye industry supplied the ingredients for chlorine gas, for example. Color was a surprisingly important tool in war generally, from the shade of gray that allowed ships to escape detection to the camouflage that allowed the wearer to blend into the background. America's National Bureau of Standards, whose role was to measure and standardize everything it could, was tasked with the job of color. Congress, Stamper writes, threw oodles of money at something that, just 10 years earlier, had been considered the province of Parisian courtiers and dress-mad socialites. And then there was butter, or rather margarine. When margarine

urging it to take action for the hundreds of thousands not yet old, not yet voluntarily retired, who find themselves jobless because of arbitrary age discrimination. Heeding his words, lawmakers went on to pass the Age Discrimination in Employment Act before the year was out. The law aimed to prevent the mistreatment of those 40 or older at the point of hiring and to curb unfair early termination. But far from targeting the validity of mandatory retirement, the ADEA permitted it when it applied to those 65 or older. Then the law was revised in stages. The Florida Democrat Claude Pepper was the prime mover in the ADEA's radicalization. Born in 1900 and first elected to the Senate as a young man during the New Deal era, Pepper was thrown out of office in 1950 after an opponent accused him of holding pro-Soviet views. His political comeback began in 1962 when he was elected to the House of Representatives as a Cold War liberal and an advocate for the elderly, in tune with his state's own transformation into a vast senior center. In the 70s, Pepper became the chair of the House Select Committee on Aging. He was instrumental in crafting ADEA 2.0, which extended its coverage to federal workers and raised the minimum age for mandatory retirement policies to 70 in 1978. Over the next decade, during which he made the cover of Time magazine as the spokesman for the elderly, Pepper pushed through the total abolition of mandatory retirement in ADEA 3.0. No member of Congress voted against it, thanks in part to lobbying from the AARP. In this current version of the law, mandatory retirement is essentially prohibited outside exceptional professions, aircraft pilot, for instance, that age undeniably affects. Fittingly, Pepper died in office in 1989 as the oldest member of Congress. His legacy now haunts America from beyond the grave. Legally, it became possible for workers to stay longer and longer, and many do, clustering in elite professions in contrast to manual or mental work that people leave if they can or because they must. America's corporate leaders exemplify the situation. The average hiring age for CEOs at the top American companies, those included in the Fortune 500 or the S&P 500, has risen dramatically, from 46 to 55 in the past two decades. That is the same period during which executive compensation has soared, with direct implications for the fusion of age and class inequality in America today. It is not hard to think of leaders who stay on and become hard to eject, even for the sound business reasons, as they control their own companies or stand symbolically for them. Consider the oil magnate Harold Hamm, who is 80. Saifi Ghassemi, the former CEO of Air Products, who was finally ousted at 80 after a shareholder revolt. Rupert Murdoch, who retired from his media empire at 92. And Frederick W. Smith, who was still the executive chairman of FedEx when he died at 80. As of 2023, the percentage of chief executives in their late 60s had reached record levels. There is no known reason to believe that corporate performance has improved as a result. Indeed, there are many reasons to think that there is a price to pay, and it's not borne only by younger workers who are unable to break into the upper ranks. The market speaks clearly about the profitability of younger leadership. According to a recent study, stock prices declined

0: Republican lawmakers began criticizing her for remarks she made on social media soon after he was killed. McMahon said her post had been trying to explain who Kirk was and why he would have been a target. As pressure built, McMahon attended meetings to discuss security for the event. McMahon decided to hire her own three-person security detail and considered wearing a bulletproof vest. In the end, the risk felt too high. She and the school agreed she wouldn't speak. We just decided that this was not a situation that could move forward. Steve?
1: Despite shipping disruption, Aramco's earnings climb. Article by Farhan Rafid. Saudi Arabia's national oil company said its quarterly profit rose 25% as it increased exports via a pipeline that bypasses the Strait of Hormuz after the war in the Middle East disrupted shipping through the vital waterway. Saudi Arabian Oil Company, which is known as Aramco and is the world's top oil exporter, posted net profit of $32.5 billion for the 3 months ended March 31st, up from $26 billion in the same period last year. Oil prices have soared since Iran effectively closed Hormuz after the start of the war with the U.S. and its allies in the region on February 28th. Around a fifth of the world's oil and gas passed through the waterway each day before the war. To partially offset the disruption to its traditional export route, Aramco is rerouting more of its crude to the Red Sea port of Yanbu via its east-west pipeline. The east-west pipeline reached its maximum capacity of 7 million barrels a day during the quarter, proving itself a critical supply artery, Aramco President and Chief Executive Aman H. Nassar said. While higher oil prices are expected to offer an earnings tailwind to Aramco and other oil producers, the extent to which these companies are able to benefit depends on the reopening of the strait. The east-west pipeline can't replace all the crude flows carried by tanker ships, but its use is helping prevent an even worse crisis from unfolding. The east-west pipeline network is also tied to domestic refining hubs in the region. Close to 2 million barrels a day of the pipeline's capacity feeds refineries on Saudi Arabia's west coast, which supply both domestic markets and international buyers of refined fuels. Oil futures ended the week with losses on a U.S. proposal appeared to keep hopes alive for an end to the war with Iran and eventually reopening of the Hormuz Strait. John.
0: Thank you, Steve. Retail media networks are growing up. Upfront-style event gives Albertsons, DoorDash, and others a chance to pitch. By Megan Graham. As retail media networks overtake television in ad revenue, they are taking a page from the way TV pitches itself to marketers. After media companies like NBC, Universal, Disney, and Paramount conclude their annual upfront sales spectacles this spring, companies including Albertsons, Home Depot, DoorDash, and JP Morgan Chase will promote their own ad products in a take on this upfront this September. Minus the celebrity cameos and pop star serenades. Retail media networks offer advertisers a way to reach consumers in stores or online using all the data they collect from their customers. They don't have all the actors and the comedians and late night pundits. They don't have their news anchors, said Susan McDermott, founder of the Ascent Network, the ad industry-focused events based that is organizing the retail media networks gathering. It is not going to be a glitz and glamour. Presenters will instead emphasize their ability to demonstrate results, McDermott said. And I have to say, in this macroeconomic environment, that's probably a good thing. Retail media has provided a major growth engine for advertising in recent years. Media investment group WPP Media forecasts in December that global retail media of ad revenue would increase 11.3% last year to $174 billion, surpassing TV ad revenue. In the U.S., ad spending on retail media works this year is set to rise 19% to $72 billion, according to a separate forecast by researchers from

0: Here's the forecast for the Boston and South Shore area on the Talking Information Center from the National Weather Service. For today, clearing, we'll see some sun later on, temperatures in the mid-60s overnight. Partly cloudy, temperatures in the mid-40s, and for Tuesday, increasing clouds, temperatures in the lower 60s. The sun rose this morning at 5:26, setting at 7:55 this evening. 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
7: And good morning. This is Dave and Bob. This reading of the Quad City Times is being broadcast live at 8 a.m. on this 11th day of May. It is being recorded and will be rebroadcast at 7 this evening. Let's take a look at the weather for the week. It's going to be sunny today with a high near 68 only, though. North winds around 5 miles per hour, becoming calm in the afternoon. Tonight's going to be clear with a low around 49. Light and variable winds becoming southeast 5 to 10 miles per hour in the evening, but winds could gust as high as 20 miles per hour. Tuesday, there's a 30% chance of showers and thunderstorms, mainly between 2 p.m. and 5 p.m. It'd be partly sunny with a high near 79 degrees on Tuesday. South winds 10 to 15 miles per hour. Winds could gust as high as 30 miles per hour on Tuesday. As we move into the evening, it's going to clear up with a low around 53. Gusts will still be as high as 20. Wednesday's going to be sunny. The high is going to reach 70. Wednesday night clear, low around 45. And we continue to move up on Thursday. We get up to 73. And Thursday night, there's a 40% chance of showers. And that will continue through Friday and Friday night. But we've moved to the weekend. It's going to be mainly sunny on Saturday, and we finally get up into the low 80s. 30% chance of showers on Saturday night. And we want to thank the people who support APRIS with their financial contributions. That includes the Roush Family Foundation, the Illinois State Library Radio Information Service, the Illinois Quad Cities, and the River Cities Rotary Clubs, Rock Island Kiswanis Club, Melvin McKay Trust, the Rock Island Community Foundation, and Bob and Carol Brockhouse. And here's Dave.
8: Okay, thanks, Bob. We've got two short stories to start with from the Quad City Times. The first one has a headline that reads, Davenport man arrested in connection with shots fired. Police arrested a 35-year-old Davenport man after a shots fired incident occurred near the campus of St. Ambrose University on Friday. Jared Gradert was taken into custody Friday evening. Scott County prosecutors charged Grader with first-degree criminal mischief and intimidation with a dangerous weapon, injure and provoke fear, both Class C felonies. Prosecutors also charged him with serious misdemeanors, person ineligible to carry dangerous weapons, and possession of controlled substances, marijuana. He was released on an $8,000 cash bond on Saturday. According to arrest affidavits filed by the Davenport Police Department, Grader was in an alley near Northwest parking lot where he discharged a handgun at the driver of a vehicle. Records say Grader simultaneously fired at other vehicles and an occupied dormitory. The driver reversed the car in an attempt to flee and struck a nearby vehicle, causing damage to both cars. Grader struck three vehicles with gunfire, with more damage estimated at more than $10,000. Grader, quote, fled the scene before being found at his residence, according to the affidavit. Officers obtained a search warrant for the residence and found multiple firearms, including one suspected to be used in the shooting, as well as 10.15 grams of marijuana, 2 grams of marijuana wax, and several bongs. Grader admitted to the shooting in a post-Miranda statement, according to the affidavit. And the second story has a headline that reads, Bettendorf Firefighters Extinguish Garage Fire. Excuse me. Bettendorf firefighters extinguished a garage fire early Sunday. At 3:18 a.m. Sunday, May 10th, fire crews were dispatched to a report of a structure fire in the 3100 block of Sunset Drive, according to a news release. Arriving crews found smoke emitting from the roof. Upon a 360-degree assessment of the building, crews determined that there was a fire in the garage. All occupants, including a dog, exited the home with no issue. Crews extended a hose and extinguished the fire, preventing extension into the home. There were no injuries to occupants or the crews. The Bettendorf Police Department and Davenport Fire Department, Rock Island Arsenal Fire Department, and Medic EMS of Scott County assisted at the Bettendorf Fire Department. MidAmerican Energy was notified of the fire. The cause of the fire is under investigation. Bob?
7: Another shooting in Clinton. A Clinton man has been arrested in connection with two shootings. Clinton Police Chief Guirin said at 1:49 p.m. Wednesday, Clinton police officers, Clinton police officers said that at 1:49 p.m. Wednesday, officers were sent to the 200 block of Main Avenue to investigate the shots. The preliminary investigation indicated that a man identified as Larry Lee Stauffer III, age 31, had shot a red BMW and was parked in the parking lot. Stauffer had fled the scene and could not be located. A warrant for his arrest was issued. At 12:40, Friday, Clinton police were sent to the area of 2nd Avenue and South Bluff Boulevard to investigate shots fired there. Officers on the scene located several spent casings and a vehicle that had been shot. During the investigation, Stauffer was identified as the man who shot the vehicle. Stauffer was finally located and arrested on suspicion of Class C felony intimidation with a dangerous weapon, Class D felony possession of a firearm by a domestic abuse offender, and aggravated misdemeanor reckless use of a firearm. He is expected to make his first appearance on the charges Saturday in Clinton County. And a Davenport man who was found guilty by a Scott County jury of sexually abusing four children under the age of 12 has been sentenced to 100 years in prison. Darrell Lee Gwynn, 55, was sentenced May 1st during a hearing in Scott County. Gwynn was found guilty on January 30th of 4 counts of second-degree sexual abuse after a week-long trial in district court. Each of the Class B felony charges carries a prison sentence of 25 years, 70% of which has to be served. That would be 17 and a half years.
8: Okay, our next story has a headline that reads, Board OKs New Records Policy. The Scott County Board of Supervisors approved a new public records policy in a split vote, despite concerns raised by one of the board members. The policy comes after Scott County Attorney's Office settled an open records complaint filed with the Iowa Public Information Board over a six-month delay in producing a large request to a frequent requester. The new policy clarifies who should implement records request policies, that government communications on personal devices are public records, and how fees would be charged for records, including that a deposit may be required before work starts, and that if multiple requests by the same person exceed 30 minutes, the county may charge for that time. The policy also will no longer require the county to cite provision of the law for each redaction or withholding of confidential records. The policy changes the language from will to may. Assistant County Attorney Mallory Bagby told this Board of Supervisors on Tuesday that the policy had been given the okay by the Iowa Public Information Board, the state board that mediates disputes over public records. Supervisor Maria Bribriesco, the lone Democrat on the board, argued that the county should go further than the proposed policy in the spirit of transparency. In particular, she said the policy should require the county to cite the state law provision for withheld information. The other supervisors didn't agree. The policy passed on a 4-1 vote Thursday, with Bribriesco voting no. Supervisors declined to take up a resolution introduced by Bribriesco that would have underscored the county's support for local zoning decisions. Scott County voted down a zoning proposal early this year that would have allowed a pathway for a natural gas power plant in the county. The co-op is now pursuing an application through the State Utilities Commission, which could override the supervisor's decision and greenlight the power plant. Bribriesco said that she wanted to introduce a resolution to put on the record the supervisor's support for local control over land use and zoning. Quote, "I think we believe as elected officials that we were elected to represent the interests of our constituents and that we know what's best for our community because we live here," Bribriesco said. She continued, "So basically it just states that we believe in local control. I think it tells people that we have the courage of our convictions, and it's something we need to do loudly and proudly proclaim that we're here to represent the interests of the people of Scott County." Among the statements in the resolution were that the county, quote, "opposes any law, rule, regulation, or administrative action that would allow unelected state officials, agencies, boards, or commissions to supersede, reverse, or preempt zoning decisions made by the Scott County Board of Supervisors," unquote. It would also have directed a copy of the resolution to be delivered to the governor and state lawmakers representing Scott County. Other supervisors said that while they supported the sentiments expressed, they believe face-to-face discussions and relationship building with lawmakers was a better approach. Supervisor Gene Dixon pointed to state law, which states that the Iowa Utilities Commission has the authority to approve a project even if it doesn't comply with local zoning laws. Quote, "I have some reservations with that just because I don't know that it accurately reflects the Iowa law," Dixon said Thursday. "I appreciate where you're coming from, but that's not what our legislators have said," unquote. Bribriesco said that the commission under the law also needs to at least consider the board's decisions. Also, the state lawmakers should know how the county feels about the issue, she said, as the law could change. Quote, "I agree with most of the things you say here, but we've had counties that have voiced their opinions on many different things that the legislators have put forward, and it's turned out very bad for those counties and for the rest of the state," Supervisor Ken Beck said Tuesday. "And if I think that your purpose here is to tell our legislators what they already know, this is the wrong way to do it. To me, the way to do it is to be talking to your legislators." Bob?
7: Corey Jackson, column, says start the week off right, building a habit of improving your health and your fitness. Deciding to improve your health and fitness can be one of the best decisions you can make for yourself. Unfortunately, it's this very moment when work, family, and daily stresses suddenly feel more urgent, making it difficult to create room for this new habit. Today, we'll look at how to properly address this concern before life gets in the way and derails your plan. This is a combination of several concepts, delaying your new habit or stopping it from gaining traction. These concepts are cognitive overload, the planning facility, and resources allocation. You can look at the combination of these as creating that competing demand overload. Well, you can think of it this way. You begin your fitness journey and things begin to pile up. It's not that life suddenly gets busier or that you're uniquely cursed to a life devoid of better health. Rather, your awareness of everything else increases and your capacity gets stretched. If you never adjust, the new habit will not stand a chance. Many clients I work with have experienced this and ultimately given up, believing they can't reach their health goals because there simply isn't time. Well, some of the following strategies are designed to provide clarity and help you build health. First, define minimum success. Sure, we all want to look like an Olympic-level athlete, but where do you start? Chances are you don't have a schedule like a full-time athlete that allows you to work out 2 or 3 times a day, receive scheduled massages, eat chef-prepared meals, and get 10 hours of sleep. What is important, then, is creating success based on realistic terms. For your next set of goals, create 2 levels, your ideal goal and then a minimum goal for busy weeks. For example, an overall goal could be to work out 5 times a week, but a minimum goal for right now might be 2 workouts a week. Try to convince strategy over your ambition. One of the most common flaws is conflating what you wish to do versus what you are capable of doing. This may feel similar, but they require different approaches. You should have a dream version of yourself and a realistic strategy for where you currently are. When speaking in general terms, one might say, be 1% better than the day before. When discussing goals like improving a client's daily fiber content or protein target, we might advance them with a 5 to 10% increase. This moves the needle, without feeling out of reach.
8: Our next story is from about agriculture. It was published by the Des Moines Register, and the headline reads, "Could Iowa be facing another farm crisis?" In 1985, April Hemis decided to ditch Washington, D.C., stuffy committee meetings, power suits, and pantyhose for her family's North Iowa farm. Wide open spaces, blue jeans, boots, and a tractor. Quote, "I made the call and said that I want to come home," said Hemis, who was then 25 and working for U.S. Representative Jim Ross Lightfoot, an Iowa Republican. "Times back in Iowa were tough," said Hemis. She knew that she needed to pay her own way on the farm. That meant adding to the family's income, so she bought 50 bred gilt sows, having their first litters, and, quote, "I worked for the corn to feed them," said Hemis, now 66. It was the height of the 1980s farm crisis, nearly decade-long agricultural recession that remains one of the worst economic periods in Iowa's history. Farmers struggled with a U.S. embargo on wheat sales to Russia that crashed crop and farmland prices, while double-digit inflation rates drove production costs sky high. Farmers filed hundreds of bankruptcies. Families watched as county sheriffs auctioned off their land, machinery, and homes. Suicides mounted. Grassroots groups placed crosses on courthouse lawns to mark the loss of generational farms. Rural Iowa's population plunged. Now, as thousands of Iowa farmers plant this year's corn, soybean, and other crops, some farm and business leaders worry that the state and nation could be in for another farm crisis. Producers face a fourth year of losses, and new projections show that U.S. farm income will continue to decline over the next decade. A Purdue University survey in April found that about 40% of farmers expect tough times to continue over the next 5 years. Quote, "That's different than just a short-term shock, with farmers back to profitability in a few months," said Michael Langemeyer, a Purdue agriculture economist who leads the survey. He continues, "That tells me that they're expecting tight margins to continue for the foreseeable future," unquote. U.S. farmers already were struggling with high production costs and low prices when President Donald Trump placed tariffs on the country's largest trade partners last year, cutting exports of commodities such as soybeans and leaving farmers with record-sized crops that they struggled to sell profitably. Now his administration is sending $12 billion to farmers to help offset the tariffs' impact and provide a bridge to beefier government safety net supports later this year. Congressional leaders are discussing sending $15 billion more to farmers to compensate for the war with Iran, driving farm fertilizer and fuel prices higher. Even with aid, many U.S. farmers are haunted by the prospect of unsustainable debt. Nationally, farm bankruptcies were 44% higher last year than in 2024, and in Iowa, they more than doubled. Hemis said that she tells young growers, quote, "This is your farm crisis." She urges them to keep repairing old equipment so it works another year, add a side hustle to boost cash flow, and do whatever it takes to make a go of it to keep your head above water, unquote. At the same time, she hears farmers around her age say that they're ready to quit, unwilling to continue bearing the losses that eat into their family's assets. She said the downturn will likely lead to more consolidation, fewer farms that get bigger and bigger. Quote, it's been happening since the 1800s, she said, and it's just going to escalate. As a lawyer in Mount Pleasant in the 1980s, Tom Vilsack counted among his early clients a man whose son hanged himself from a barn rafter, distraught because he thought he was responsible for the family losing their land. Quote, seeing a grown man cry, you can't help but be impacted by that, Vilsack told a Columbia University researcher for an oral history on the Obama presidency. Vilsack said that he was able to save a portion of the man's farm so his client could continue his life's work. At the World Food Prize headquarters in Des Moines, where he now serves as CEO, the 75-year-old said that the memories of the farm crisis have driven his work to improve income for farmers, just as the governor of Iowa and then U.S. Secretary of Agriculture under President Barack Obama and Joe Biden, both Democrats. Quote, those memories of the farmers in the 80s will never leave me, Vilsack said. Bob?
7: Well, we'll continue along with this, the big articles from the Times. This is Reynolds' legacy, the Iowa governor, and it talks about her right-wing agenda and how much she's got done. In what amounted to her final full legislative session as governor, Kim Reynolds secured several of the marquee priorities she laid out at the start of the year: a sweeping property tax overhaul, expanded charter school funding, stricter welfare and immigration verification requirements, while other proposals quietly stalled. The season underscored the political legacy of spent years building. Expanded school choice, tighter immigration enforcement, and limiting protections for transgendered Iowans. But it also exposed the limits of her influence as lawmakers declined to advance proposals involving contraception access, overhauling county veteran services, and campus anti-Semitism reporting. Reynolds, who announced in April that she would not seek re-election, entered the session with what amounted to her final opportunity to shape major state policy. In her condition of the state address this past January, Reynolds outlined an agenda focused on property tax relief, school choice, public health initiatives, citizenship verification, and government accountability. Republican leaders argued the session reflected years of conservative policymaking priorities finally coming to fruition, while Democrats warned many of the policies approved this year could create long-term fiscal and educational challenges for the state. Democrats argued Reynolds and Republican lawmakers focused too heavily on ideological and partisan priorities while failing to adequately address affordability concerns, budget deficits, long-term fiscal stability, and the underlying causes of Iowa's impaired water quality and health care. In relation to the water quality, Reynolds secured approval for a revamped water quality funding package after lawmakers incorporated portions of her proposal into the state budget during the closing days. The package reallocates existing state funding streams to expand water monitoring efforts, increase infrastructure grants, loans, and improve nitrate removal capacity. Among the major investments are a $25 million expansion of nitrate removal capacity, and that taking place in central Iowa. Additional funding for statewide water monitoring and millions of dollars for conservation projects such as wetlands, cover crops, and watershed protection efforts. Reynolds later described the package as a $319 million investment in water quality that would take place over the next 12 years. One of Reynolds' policy defeats involves her proposal to lay the groundwork for Iowa to establish its own state-based health insurance exchange. The proposal would have directed Iowa's insurance commissioner to pursue a federal waiver and establish a state-based marketplace under the Affordable Cares Act. Reynolds pitched the proposal as a way for Iowa to gain more flexibility over health care affordability and insurance regulation, while Congress remained deadlocked over broader health care issue. Another Reynolds proposal that stalled would have required Iowa schools, community college, and public universities to issue annual reports documenting incidents of anti-Semitism. The proposal sought to codify an executive order that Reynolds issued in 25 requiring such reporting. The executive order directed the Iowa Board of Regents to cooperate with the U.S. Department of Education's Office for Civil Rights to ensure Regent universities complied with Title IV protections for Jewish students. And overhauling county veteran services, Iowa lawmakers also declined to advance Reynolds' proposal to overhaul Iowa's county veteran service system. The government pitched the proposal during the condition of the state address as a way to modernize veteran services and improve the state's ranking for veterans. Currently, each of Iowa's 99 counties receives $10,000 annually to support local veteran service officers. Reynolds proposed replacing that system with a performance-based funding model tied to the amount of federal compensations counties help secure for veterans.
8: And here's a story about the Middle East. It comes to us from Reuters. It was published in today's Quad City Times. The headline reads, Iran's response, quote, unacceptable. President Donald Trump on Sunday rejected Iran's response to a U.S. proposal for peace talks to end the war as two ships were allowed to pass through the blockaded Strait of Hormuz. Quote, I have just read the response from Iran's so-called representatives, and I don't like it. Totally unacceptable, Trump posted on social media without giving further details. Iranian state media said the response focused on ending the war on all fronts, especially Lebanon, and on the safety of shipping through the strait, Iranian state TV said, without indicating how and when the vital waterway might reopen. It followed a U.S. proposal to end fighting before starting talks on more contentious issues, including Iran's nuclear program. Iran's semi-official Tasnim news agency said Tehran's proposal included an immediate end to the war on all fronts, a halt to U.S. naval blockade, guarantees of no further attacks on Iran, and the lifting of sanctions on Iran, including a U.S. ban on Iranian oil sales. The Wall Street Journal quoted unnamed sources saying that Iran proposed diluting some of its highly enriched uranium and transferring the remainder to a third country. Pakistan, which has been mediating talks over the war, forwarded the Iranian proposal to the U.S., a Pakistani official said. Despite a month-old ceasefire in the conflict and after some 48 hours of relative calm, hostile drones were detected Sunday over several Gulf countries, underlining the threat still facing the region. Still, Qatar energy-operated carrier Al-Karitakik passed safely through the strait and was heading for Pakistan's port Qasim, according to data from shipping analyst firm Kipler. It was the first Qatari vessel carrying liquefied natural gas to cross the strait since the U.S. and Israel started the war on February 28th. Sources said earlier the transfer, which offered a modicum of relief to Pakistan after the wave of power blackouts caused by a halt to gas imports, had been approved by Iran to build confidence with Pakistan and with Qatar, another mediator. In addition, a Panama-flagged bulk carrier bound for Brazil that attempted to transit the strait on May 4th passed through using a route designated by Iran's armed forces, Tasman reported on Sunday. With Trump due to visit China this week, there have been mounting pressures to draw a line under the war, which has ignited a global energy crisis and poses a growing threat to world economy. Tehran has largely blocked non-Iranian shipping through the Strait of Hormuz, which before the war carried one-fifth of the world's oil supply and has emerged as one of the central pressure points of the war. addressing whether combat operations against Iran were over, Trump said in remarks aired Sunday, they are defeated, but that doesn't mean they're done, unquote. Israeli Prime Minister Benjamin Netanyahu said the war was not over because there was, quote, more work to be done to remove enriched uranium from Iran, dismantle enrichment sites, and address Iran's proxies and ballistic missile capabilities. The best way to remove enriched uranium would be through diplomacy, Netanyahu said in an interview with CBS 60 Minutes, without ruling out removing it by force. Iran's President Masoud Pezeshkian said in a social media post that Iran would, quote, never bow down to the enemy and would, quote, defend national interests with strength. Despite diplomatic efforts to break a deadlock, the threat to shipping lanes and the economies of the region remain high.
7: Just a few quick articles from the Digest. Israeli strikers killed at least three Palestinians on Sunday in Gaza, including two members of the Hamas-run police force. Medics said an Israeli airstrike killed one person and wounded two others in the Maghazi refugee camp in central Gaza. And British Prime Minister Keir Starmer vowed to fight on, describing his government as a 10-year project, despite mounting calls for him to quit after his party drubbing in local elections past week. Starmer's Labour Party suffered the worst local election losses for a governing party in more than three decades. A former minister in Starmer's government, Catherine West, threatened to seek the backing of lawmakers to trigger a leadership contest unless his cabinet took steps to remove him. In Morocco, a search team recovered the body of a U.S. soldier who went missing near a cliff during a training exercise in Morocco. The Army identified him as First Lieutenant Kendrick Lamont Key, Jr., a platoon leader in an artillery unit. In Indonesia, two Singaporean nationals missing following the eruption of Mount Dukono on Indonesia's Halmahera Island were confirmed dead Sunday. In India, Prime Minister Narendra Modi urged a spate of measures Sunday, including fuel conservation, work-from-home practices, and limits on travel and imports, as a surge of global energy prices put pressure on the country's foreign exchange reserves. And with that, we're going to take a musical break, and we'll be back with more from the Quad City Times sports section following this.

0: Okay, Bob and I are back. We're going to turn to the sports section of the Quad City Times. And why not lead off with a story about Caitlin Clark? So the headline reads, Clark and Fever focused on winning title. As Caitlin Clark enters her third professional season with the Indiana Fever, the only thing missing from her meteoric rise to global stardom is winning the elusive WNBA championship. In her professional career so far, the former Iowa women's star's global marketability has, and popularity has helped spur the WNBA's growth to record heights as the league tips off its 30th season this weekend, this past weekend. Her ability to inspire the WNBA Players Union to newly signed collective bargaining agreement that increases the average player salary fourfold from the 2025 serves as evidence. Despite making an estimated $119,000 last season in on-court earnings, Clark ranks sixth in Sportico's 15 highest-paid female athletes of 2025 by hauling in nearly $16 million in endorsements from companies like Nike, Gatorade, and State Farm. In addition, she recently signed a multi-year sponsorship extension with Xfinity as the brand ambassador, further establishing her as a cornerstone of the company's basketball strategy across the WNBA and the NBA. Even with the global marketability and business savvy of the former Hawkeye, Clark still has her sights set on achieving the ultimate goal of securing a WNBA title with Indiana, especially after the injury-riddled 2025 Fever squad narrowly missed out on a trip to the WNBA Finals. Quote, one of the most important things somebody ever said to me is that you've reached this point, but as you continue to grow, the thing that you have to do is be able to win. I feel like that's the point I'm kind of at right now. You have to be able to win. That's my main focus, winning and winning a championship. Everything else will come along with that, Clark told Yahoo Sports. Bob?
1: Well, Hall of Fame manager and legendary Atlanta Braves coach Bobby Cox died at the age of 84. Cox, 2,504 victories as a manager for the Braves and Toronto, ranks fourth in Major League history and includes an extensive list of accomplishments for his teams, including 15 division titles, 5 pennants, and 1 World Series championship. We are overcome with emotion on the passing of Bobby Cox, our treasured skipper. Bobby was the best manager to ever wear a Braves uniform, the Braves said in a statement. His Braves managerial legacy

0: the Braves said in a statement. His Braves managerial legacy will never be matched. Born in 1941 in Tulsa, Oklahoma, Cox moved at age 3 to Central California, where he was signed out of Selma High School as an infielder by legendary Los Angeles Dodgers scout Red Adams. After almost a decade of playing in the minors for the Dodgers, Chicago Cubs, and the Braves, Cox had a relatively brief playing career. His first major league season with the New York Yankees in 1968 overlapped with Mickey Mantle's last. Cox hit 9 home runs and had a .619 OPS over the next 2 seasons. He played 220 games with the Yankees. New York general manager Lee McPhail then offered him the managerial position of the Yankees Class A team in Fort Lauderdale, where Cox spent the next 6 seasons before being added to Billy Martin's coaching staff in the major leagues as the first base coach for the team that ultimately won the 1977 World Series. The following year, former Braves owner Ted Turner gave Cox his first big league managerial job, where he compiled a 266-323 record. During rebuilding years before Turner famously fired him by saying of his successor, it would be Bobby Cox. If I hadn't just fired him, we would need someone like him around here. Cox stayed in the managerial game, spending the next 4 seasons at the helm of the Blue Jays. He guided them to their first division title in 1985. At the time of his firing, Turner called Cox a terrific manager and a terrific person, making it no surprise when he hired Cox back into the Braves organization in 1986, this time as the general manager. Though he had never previously held a front office job, Cox used the next 4 years to develop trade, and he picked the likes of Tom Glavine, John Smoltz, Steve Avery, and Chipper Jones, who he took with the first pick of the 90 Major League Draft. Cox transitioned back into the managerial position midway through the 1990s and was on the bench full-time the following year when the Braves began a run of 14 consecutive division titles. Cox's team won 5 National League pennants in the decade that saw them bring Atlanta's first professional sports championship with the 1995 World Series title.
1: I'm guessing there's not too many umpires who are going to be missing Bobby Cox. The next story has a headline that reads, latest NIL numbers are eye-popping. And this comes from USA Today. Revealing the latest numbers in name, image, and likeness deal brokering for the NCAA student-athletes, the College Sports Commission, or CSC, is coming off a 2-month stretch of approving more than $75 million in NIL PACs. In its Thursday report, the CSC notes a 2-month approval, March 1st through April 30th, of more than 5,500 deals worth $75 million. The numbers reflect an increase of more than $36 million from the opening 2 months of 2026. It brings to a total of $115 million in deal approvals this calendar year, an average of $28 million per month. Overall, since the launch of the CSC and its partnership with the Deloitte-framed NIL Go Third-Party Approval System, nearly $250 million, or $242 million, in NIL money across 26,000 deals are being paid out to student-athletes. While the value of the deal approvals is up overall, the CSC does count 442 deals worth $26 million not cleared. Additionally, the pace of deal review and approval reflects a slight dip to 66% resolution within 7 days, down from 70% approval within 7 days per its previous release. Quote, in many of the remaining 34% of the deals, the CSC must seek additional information from the student-athlete, deal sponsor, or institution via communication outside of the software platform to make a determination of the deal, per the CSC's release. Quote, the CSC often is able to make determinations of these deals within 7 days of receiving such additional information, but the NIL Go currently does not allow us to readily calculate that percentage. It continues, the

0: CSC is working to update the platform in the coming months so that all the most important communication occurs within NIL Go, and those percentages can be calculated precisely, unquote. In the nearly 11 months since the inception of the NIL Go platform, 1,153 deals with the value of $56 million have not met clearance requirements. The CSC also shares that 21 deals pending arbitration are now merged into the three arbitration cases. The CSC's first arbitration case is due for resolution this month, with the expectation of a ruling will be provided in mid-May. Bob?
1: Well, throughout the pre-draft process, Louisville quarterback Miller Moss didn't feel like the Chicago Bears were showing him a lot of love. But that changed in the 2 weeks leading up to draft day. Just with my conversations with quarterbacks coach Barrett leading up to the draft and stuff like that, I felt really good about it and ended up agreeing to terms on that Saturday. I said this is the best place for me and my development. Moss became one of 13 undrafted free agents that the Bears signed following their 7 selections in the draft. He joins the Bears after 1 season at Louisville and 4 seasons at USC, where he spent 2 years behind quarterback Caleb Williams on the depth chart. But the Bears didn't bring him to Chicago solely because of his connection with Williams. That didn't really factor into signing Moss, offensive coordinator Taylor said. His tape popped off. This is a player that can play on time, that can be an accurate passer, that can win from the pocket, has enough ability to move around when need be, and then getting to know him just through his weekend, I think he's going to fit right into the room. Moss, 24, is poised to be the 4th quarterback on the depth chart heading into the OTAs this spring and training camp later this summer. Most NFL teams bring 4 quarterbacks in training camp, although it's an uphill battle for the 4th quarterback to make the 53-man roster. Teams are always looking for young, overlooked quarterbacks to develop on the back end of the depth chart. Bears backup Tyson Bagan is a shining example of just how important it can be for teams to take a chance on a young quarterback, even when they're not necessarily looking for a starter. Bagan came in as an undrafted rookie from Division II Shepherd University in 23. And beat out a more experienced veteran for the backup role. He has held on to that role ever since and earned himself a contract extension last summer. Moss comes in looking to compete with and learn from Williams, Bagant, and 38-year-old veteran Case Keenum. The Bears want to see what they have in Moss, who threw for 2,679 yards with 16 touchdowns and 7 interceptions in 12 games with Louisville last season. He completed 64% of his passes along the way. It's important to keep working that quarterback room, General Manager Pohl said after the draft, and making sure we've got guys that can come in here and add to the competition, and guys that we want to pour into so that we can develop, and then we'll see where they go from there. It started with rookie minicamp this week. Moss was one of 2 quarterbacks participating in minicamp, the other being rookie tryout Maverick McIver out of Western Kentucky. While the Bears say they didn't bring Moss here because of his experience with Williams, that certainly doesn't hurt. Moss was the backup to Williams at USC in 22 and 23 after Williams transferred in from Oklahoma. Moss was there to witness Williams' Heisman Trophy season when the Trojans went 11-3 and reached the Pac-12 championship. After Williams left for the NFL, Moss started 9 games for the Trojans, but he struggled, and the coach, Lincoln Riley, elected to make a switch at quarterback. That's when he left for Louisville. Having that year where I learned how to call 15-word plays in the huddle, how to get guys lined up, motion shifts, more complicated stuff like that, that I had at Louisville has helped me tremendously in terms of my transition into the big leagues now.
0: Well, Charles Barkley's at it again. Here's a story with a headline that reads, Barkley takes playful shot at Green and the Warriors. Basketball Hall of Famer Charles Barkley has a knack for speaking his mind, whether warranted or not. Barkley on Friday continued his back and forth with Golden State Warriors forward Draymond Green, which initially began during Green's appearance on Inside the NBA Wednesday on ESPN. Barkley had expressed his opinion on the Warriors, saying their dynasty run is over and that Green and Stephen Curry should consider leaving if their career goals are to win more NBA titles. Quote, "It's over for the Warriors," Barkley said on May 6th. "No disrespect, it is a very old team. You have your run, you get old, it just passed you by. You all had one of the greatest runs ever," unquote. Green's response, quote, "I think the goal is to not look like you in the Houston Rockets uniform. That's the ultimate goal," unquote. Barkley was later backed by the guys he'd been on the show with for three decades. Later in the show, they discussed how James Harden had more turnovers and field goals against the Detroit Pistons. Green defended Harden only for it to be a setup, as producers had a stat that blew even Green's mind. Green has had 43 playoff games where he's finished with more turnovers than field goals made, tied with Kendrick Perkins for the most since 2003. The, quote, feud, unquote, continued on Friday, with Barkley going on a spree of radio interviews. Here's what he had to say in response to Green doubling down on his stance. Barkley stood on what he said about the Warriors and Green. He went on a couple of radio shows on Friday, May 8th, to reiterate that stance. During an appearance on the Bickley and Murata morning show on Arizona Sports 98.7 FM, he praised Green but said the two of them aren't on the same level. Quote, "Hey, man, I never punch down," Barkley said. "Draymond's a good player. We're not on the same level. I can hear, but I don't have to respond every time somebody says something about me. Draymond's a really good player. He's had a heck of a career, but we're not on the same level," unquote. Barkley also went on the Dan Patrick Show, where he continued to elaborate about Green's attempts to take personal shots at the Hall of Famer. Quote, "He took a shot at me, but I don't get offended, because I've said things about guys. They took personal shots at me," Barkley said. "You know, it's so funny. Last time you had me on the show, I told you I regretted those Rocket years, especially the last two, where I stunk as a player. But I wasn't turning down no free money. I had 2 years left on my contract," unquote. Turning the attention back to the Warriors, Barkley lamented how their run seems over, as he did to Green. Quote, "He made it personal," Barkley said. "The Warriors haven't been relevant for 3 or 4 years. They have been in a play-in. When you're in the play-in, you're not in the playoffs," unquote. And then he continued, "The play-in is something they just made up to add more games to put on a different network. The Warriors have been in the play-in, I think, 4 straight years. So they have been irrelevant. And I know he don't want to say it. It's over for the Golden State Warriors, and they had a great run. He took a personal shot at me, but I'm not sensitive. But it's been over in Golden State. If Golden State was relevant, he wouldn't be in the studio with me," unquote. Bob?
1: Okay, Chicago Cubs, Paul Sullivan's article. Do the Chicago Cubs need another starter? Well, that's one of the questions facing President Jed Hoyer after Matthew Boyd's left meniscus surgery, which followed the season-ending loss of Cade Horton and Justin Steele's setback in his return from last year's revision repair surgery on his left elbow. Before the Cubs had their 10-game winning streak snap Saturday night with a 6-0 loss to the Rangers, the rotation was one of their key concerns. It's too early for trade rumors to start, but the San Francisco Giants dealt catcher Patrick Bailey to the Cleveland Guardians on Saturday. So pulling off a deal is not impossible. In this age of tweeting for tweet's sake, rumors are bound to pop up, including an erroneous report Friday that the Cubs had talked with the New York Mets about Freddie Peralta, which was picked up on Major League Baseball TradeRumors.com before the team quickly shot that down. The report was retracted in a separate tweet, but that didn't stop the internet, which never sleeps. It was picked up by aggregating websites focusing on Cubs news and discussed again Saturday on the team's flagship radio station, WSCR AM 670. Views of the original tweet and the retraction reached almost 600,000 people as of Saturday night. The tweet worked, even if it was wrong. The story of our times. The Cubs did not respond to an inquiry Sunday, but with almost 3 months left until the trade deadline, they probably can count on dealing with more of the same kind of stuff, whether the rumors are wild or not. Either way, the good news is that Boyd's injury was deemed relatively minor, and he's already working on his way back. The hope is Boyd can return to the rotation sometime in June after incurring the freak injury while playing with his kids. Jameson Taillon, who started Sunday in the series finale against the Rangers, spoke with Boyd and said he's in good spirits and he's been getting treatment at Wrigley Field during the trip. He takes incredible care of his body, Taillon said. He invests a lot of money in his recovery and his diet. He's a great dad and was just playing with his kids. He was like, that's how I'm going to go down, but he'll be back and he'll be better and he'll help us. Meanwhile, the combo of Ben Brown and Javier Assad, who combined for 7 2/3 scoreless innings in Friday's 7-1 win over the Rangers, could reduce Hoyer's urgency to make a move that could cost the Cubs any top prospects. Manager Craig Counsell said Saturday that he needed to be careful with how he stretched out Brown and wasn't sure how often he could use both in the same game to eat up the bulk of the innings with the Cubs' injury luck. Counsell basically has to go into prevent defense mode. Where we're at with starting pitchers right now, ultimately you always have to look to, well, who's next or what's next? We got to have guys stretched out just to handle the innings if something else happens. The foursome of Shota, Imanga, Taillon, Edward Cabrera, and Colon Rea doesn't exactly resemble Maddox, Smoltz, Glavine, the core of the great Atlanta Braves rotation of the Bobby Cox era. They have only one All-Star appearance among them. Imanga's selection in 24 when he pitched for the National League at Globe Field. But entering Saturday's game in Texas, the Cubs were a major league best, 27-12, with a 23 record since April 14th and a pair of 10-game winning streaks for the first time since 1935. The starters were a combined 11-2 with a 3.51 ERA in the 23-game stretch, and that's sixth best in baseball.
0: Let's quickly take a look at the standings in Major League Baseball before we end for this morning. Over in the American League, Tampa Bay and the New York Yankees are tied for first place, and Tampa Bay has been playing very well. They're 8-2 in their last 10 games. Over in the American League Central, boy, oh boy, look at those Chicago White Sox. They're only one game back behind Cleveland in the American League West. The Athletics are 21-19, and just two back are Texas Rangers, and Seattle's 2.5 back. Over in the National League, Atlanta has the best winning record in baseball right now. They've won 28 games, and they're in first place by a whopping 9 games. And down in the bottom in the cellar of that division are the New York Mets, who have only won 15 games, and they've already found themselves 12.5 games out of first place. Over in the National League Central Division, the second winningest team of all of baseball is the Chicago Cubs. They're 27-14, and they're on a tear, too. They're 8-2 in their last 10 games. And finally, over in the National League West, San Diego and Los Angeles are tied for first place with records of 24-16. Well, I think we're out of time here, Bob. We've enjoyed being with you, and stand by for more news from the Argus Dispatch, and we hope you have a great day.
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Good morning and welcome to APRIS, the Augustana Public Radio Information Service. This is Carl Petrick. I will be reading the Argus Dispatch front section, and this reading of the Dispatch Argus is being broadcast live at 9 a.m. on Monday, May 11th. It is being recorded and will be rebroadcast at 8 o'clock this evening. And let's start off with our weather. Not bad out, not bad. Today, sunny with a high near 68, north wind around 5 miles per hour, becoming calm in the afternoon. Tonight, mostly clear with a low around 49, light and variable wind becoming southeast, 5 to 10 miles per hour in the evening. Winds could gust as high as 20 miles per hour. Tuesday, tomorrow, a 30% chance of showers and thunderstorms, mainly between 2 p.m. and 5 p.m. Partly sunny with a high near 79, south wind 10 to 15 miles per hour, becoming southwest in the afternoon. Winds could gust as high as 30 miles per hour. Tuesday night, mostly clear with a low around 53, northwest wind 5 to 10 miles per hour, with gusts as high as 20 miles per hour. Wednesday, sunny with a high near 70. Wednesday night, clear with a low around 45. Thursday, sunny with a high near 73. Thursday night, a 40% chance of showers after 1 a.m., partly cloudy with a low around 55. Friday, 40% chance of showers, mostly sunny with a high near 77. Friday night, a 40% chance of showers before 1 a.m., partly cloudy with a low around 60. Saturday, mostly sunny with a high near 83. Saturday night, a 30% chance of showers, partly cloudy with a low around 61. And Sunday, a 30% chance of showers, mostly sunny with a high near 82. So it's getting up there. And we will go over and give a shout out to our supporters. 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And we thank you for your support. And let's see what we have on top today. Okay. This first one is going to tell us, let's get this one in. Okay, this is a long one, so I'm just basically going to hit the highlights on it. And it is about Popular Astronomy Club, founders donation, a benefit to Augustana. So let's see what it says. Carl Gamber, the founder of the Popular Astronomy Club, had an abiding passion for the wonders of the night sky, and he spent many hours sharing that passion with anyone who had similar interests. Gamble's devotion to amateur astronomy was such that he built his own observatory at his home in Moline on a bluff overlooking the Rock River Valley. After it was completed in 1941, Sky Ridge Observatory became the site of regular PAC meetings, as well as public outreach sessions and events such as the annual convention of the North Central Region of the Astronomical League in 1953. In 1954, Gamble was awarded the honorary degree of Doctor of Humanities by Augustana College in recognition for all he'd done to popularize astronomy and for developing a first-class observatory on his own property that had become a community asset. By this time, Gamble was in his 70s, and he needed to decide what would happen to his observatory, telescope, and related equipment after his death. He asked Conrad Bergendorf, then president of Augustana College, "If I will my equipment to Augustana, will you find a place for it on the campus?" Bergendorf agreed with Gamble's proposal, although there really was no good place for an observatory on Augustana's campus at the time. Gamble died on January 25, 1958. When his will was read, it contained the following statement, which was made public:
I do hereby give and bequeath unto Augustana College my observatory equipment, namely the observatory dome, track, and equipment, including the 5.5-inch Zeiss refracting telescope, together with mounting and accessories, the same to be removed from the site where it is all now located at Sky Ridge Observatory by Augustana College, and relocated at such point as Augustana College may deem to be most appropriate. To make this happen, the Dr. Carl H. Gamble Memorial Fund was established as a joint venture between Augustana and PAC. Donations were solicited for the fund beginning in November of 1958. Soon after the fund drive began, Augustana created a brochure titled The Man Who Unfolded the Heavens. The brochure read in part, "For the past 17 years, this site, Sky Ridge Observatory, has been the meeting place of the Popular Astronomy Club, an amateur astronomy group organized by Dr. Gamble. Monthly meetings incorporate broad variety of astronomical subjects. Grade school and high school students with their science teachers are frequent visitors. What Mr. Gamble bought to so many of this area has now become the foundation for serving our Quad City communities in an even broader way." The brochure described the proposed facility and how it would continue to support PAC as well as the public at large. The project would include both an observatory furnished with Gamble's donated telescope and equipment and a planetarium. The drive to erect an observatory and planetarium at Augustana came at a time for growth for the college, including an expansion of the size of its campus. This created room for the observatory and planetarium, which fit well with Augustana's increased emphasis on its science curriculum. Fundraising continued over the next several years, bolstered by a generous donation from Deere & Company, where Gamble had worked for more than 40 years. In June of 1966, PAC held its last regular meeting at Sky Ridge Observatory. Later that year, a crew from Augustana dismantled the observatory, removed the dome, telescope mount, and other equipment, and packed them for shipment to the college. The workers covered and repaired the hole left in the ceiling of the remaining structure, which was converted into a storage shed. A groundbreaking for what was named the Carl Gamble Observatory and John Deere Planetarium was held on June 19, 1967. It took nearly 2 years to complete. The project, which provided Augustana with a facility found at few colleges of its size. On May 2, 1969, a dedication ceremony for the observatory and planetarium was held. Those speaking at the ceremony included Dr. Henry Nelson, who had been appointed as director of the facility and who served as PAC president at the time, William Hewitt, chairman of the board for Deere & Company, and C.W. Sorensen, president of Augustana College. What more appropriate symbol might there be to the contemporary world and man's relentless drive to learn about the universe? Sorensen said in his remarks at the ceremony, "What better symbol is there of the freedom of inquiry as man, respectful of his heritage and curious about his future, now peers boldly into space, seeking openly and honestly to explore whatever there is." Okay, so yeah, there's good little history about the observatory here at Augustana. Okay, yeah, there's some more to that, but we have other things to get to. In this next one, we'll go over to Scott County. Board okays new records policy. Again, this is a long one, so we'll hit the highlights. The Scott County Board of Supervisors approved the new public records policy in a split vote, despite concerns raised by one board member. The policy comes after the Scott County Attorney's Office settled an open records complaint filed with the Iowa Public Information Board
over a 6 months delay in producing a large request to a frequent requester. The new policy clarifies who should implement records request policies, that government communications on personal devices are public records, and how fees would be charged for records, including that a deposit may be required before work starts, and that if multiple requests by the same person exceed 30 minutes, the county may charge for that time. The policy also will no longer require the county to cite a provision of the law for each redaction or withholding of confidential records. The policy changes the language from will to may. Assistant Scott County Attorney Mallory Bagby told the Board of Supervisors on Tuesday the policy had been given the okay by the Iowa Public Information Board, that state board that mediates disputes over public records. Supervisor Maria Babrisco, capital B-R-I-B-R-I-E-S-C-O, the lone Democrat on the board, argued the county should go further than the proposed policy in the spirit of transparency. In particular, she said the policy should require the county to cite the state law provision for withheld information. The other supervisors didn't agree. The policy passed in a 4-1 vote Thursday, with Bribabisco being the lone no vote. I'll get a little more of that. Supervisors declined to take up a resolution introduced by Bribisco that would have underscored the county's support for local zoning decisions. Scott County voted down a zoning proposed earlier this year that would have allowed a pathway for a natural gas power plant in the county. The co-op is now pursuing an application through the State Utilities Commission, which could override the supervisor's decision and green light the power plant. Okay, well, we might have some more information down the road on that. But like I said, there's other things we want to get to. So, okay, how about we go over to... Okay, well, let's see what we got. How about start off the week right? And it is... Building a habit of improving health and fitness. Okay. That's he gonna. This is by Coy Jackson. What's he have to tell us? Deciding to improve your health and fitness can be one of the best decisions you make for yourself. Unfortunately, it's this very moment when work, family, and daily stressors suddenly feel more urgent, making it difficult to create room for this new habit. Today, we'll look at how to properly address this concern before life gets in the way and derails your plan. Okay. Define minimum success. Sure, we all want to look like an Olympic-level athlete, but where do you start? Chances are you don't have a schedule like a full-time athlete that allows you to work out 2 or 3 times a day, receive scheduled massages, eat chef-prepared meals, and get 10 hours of sleep. What is important, then, is creating success based on realistic terms. For your next set of goals, create 2 levels, your ideal goal and a minimum goal for busy weeks. For example, an overall goal could be to work out 5 times a week, but a minimum goal for right now might be 2 workouts a day. Okay. Strategy over ambition. One of the more common flaws is conflating with what you wish to do versus what you are capable of doing. They may feel similar, but they require different approaches. You should have a dream version of yourself and a realistic strategy for where you currently are. When speaking in general terms, one might say, be 1% better than the day before. When discussing goals like improving a client's daily fiber content or protein target, we might advance them with a 5 to 10% increase. This moves the needle
without feeling out of reach. Okay, and a couple more here. Combining new habits with old routines. A very powerful look. That should be a very powerful book. Atomic Habits discusses the importance of this idea. By combining habits, if you want to add with routines you already do, you are achieving what is called habit stacking. This allows you to turn a difficult habit into one that feels easier to maintain. Examples of this would be a coffee or protein recipe or a quick walk after lunch. And this last one here, build recovery in. This is particularly important early on. Keeping training volume intentionally down, scheduling rest days, and being very strict about sleep are almost non-negotiables at the onset. If executed properly, these strategies help you avoid the dreaded everything hurts and I can't move face that often prevents fitness and exercise from becoming consistent habits. Okay, and there again, that was by Coy Jackson, and he is a health and wellness coach, nutritionist, and community advocate with a master's in nutrition and human performance through Quiet Strength, Health, and Performance. Okay, and let's see what should we go on here. There's some long ones in here, so we'll just get a little bit of those. And this here is kind of an important one, so we're going to get as much as we can in on this one as well. It is entitled, Could Iowa Be Facing Another Farm Crisis? Let's hope not, but let's see what the article is going to give us. In 1985, April Hems, that's capital H-E-M-M-E-S, decided to ditch Washington, D.C., stuffy committee meetings, power suits, and pantyhose for her family's North Iowa farm, wide open spaces, blue jeans, boots, and a tractor. I made the call and I said, I want to come home, said Hems, who was then 25 and working for U.S. Representative Jim Ross Lightfoot, an Iowa Republican. Times back in Iowa were tough, and Hems knew she would need to pay her own way on the farm. That meant adding to the family's income. So she bought 50 bred gilts, sows, having their first litters, and I worked for the corn to feed them, said Hermes, now 66. It was the height of the 1980s farm crisis, a nearly decade-long agricultural recession that remains one of the worst economic periods in Iowa's history. Farmers struggled with the U.S. embargo on wheat sales to Russia that crashed crop and farmland prices while double-digit interest rates drove production costs sky high. Farmers filed hundreds of bankruptcies. Families watched as county sheriffs auctioned off their land, machinery, and homes. Suicides mounted. Grassroots groups placed crosses on the courthouse lawn to mark the loss of generational farms. Rural Iowa's population plunged. Now, as thousands of Iowa farmers plant this year's corn, soybeans, and other crops, some farm and business leaders worried the state and nation could be in another farm crisis. Producers face a fourth year of losses and new projections that show U.S. farm income will continue to decline over the next decade. A Purdue University survey in April found about 40% of farmers expect tough times to continue over the next 5 years. And that's different than just a short-term shock, with farmers back to profitability in a few months, said Michael Langemeyer, a Purdue agriculture economist who leads the survey. That tells me that they're expecting tight margins to continue for the foreseeable future. Okay, and we're going to go to some of the highlights here. Okay. Statistic provides snapshots of farm crisis devastation. As a lawyer in Mount Pleasant in the 1980s, Tom Vilsack counted among his early clients a man whose son hanged himself from a barn rafter, distraught because he thought he was responsible for the family losing their land.
Seeing a grown man cry, you can't help but be impacted by that, Vilsack told a Columbia University research for an oral history on the Obama presidency. Vilsack said he was able to save a portion of the man's farm so his client would continue his life's work. At the World Food Prize headquarters in Des Moines, where he now serves as CEO, the 75-year-old said the memories of the farm crisis have driven his work to improve income for farmers. First as the governor of Iowa and then U.S. Secretary of Agriculture under Presidents Barack Obama and Joe Biden, both Democrats. About 360 Iowa farmers filed for Chapter 12 bankruptcy during the period from 1986 to 1991, the first 5 years of a new bankruptcy code that more easily allowed them to reorganize. Dozens more occurred before the dedicated bankruptcy code, but are difficult to break out. Those 5 years of Chapter 12 bankruptcies nearly equal the number filed in the following 35 years, Iowa court data shows. Iowa banks struggle against insolvency with 36 shuttering in the period from 1982 to 1988. The state lost nearly 25,000 farm operations from 1978 to 1992. Economic twist, this downturn could be similar to 2014-19 recession. Langa Myers and Chad Hart, an Iowa State University agriculture economist, said they see this recession playing out like a 2014-2019 downturn. That six-year slump followed near record high commodity prices that pulled production costs higher. Yeah, and I'm just sifting through some of this, trying to get the main. Unlike the 1980s, Iowa farmland values holding up. Like Hems, Tom Adams started farming in the 1980s crisis. Adam, a producer in southeast Iowa, said, "This recession doesn't feel like the 80s. There were farm sales left and right," he said, "as land prices fell and banks foreclosed on farmers." And see, former state U.S. Ag Secretary CEOs warn of widespread collapse. Farm Credit Services of America in Omaha reports producers are relying more on debt to get through the downturn, while operating loans climbing about 45% to nearly $11 billion from 2023 to 2025. The Midwest Ag Leading Cooperative, primarily serving Iowa, Nebraska, South Dakota, and Wyoming, saw non-performing loans triple over that time to $392 million, according to the group's annual report. Okay, well, there's a lot more to this, but we're going to stop there. Try to hit the highlights, though. Let's hope it doesn't happen, but we will see. And this has been kind of in the news, so there again, this is another long one, so we'll just hit the highlights. This is another one, comes to us from, it's about the Iowa governor. Reynolds' legacy, property tax overhaul among wins, other plans stall in final session. In what amounted to her final full legislative session as governor, Kim Reynolds secured several of the marquee priorities that she laid out at the start of the year, from a sweeping property tax overhaul and expanded charter school funding to stricter welfare and immigration verification requirements, while other proposals quietly stalled at the Capitol. The session underscored the political legacy Reynolds has spent years building. Lower taxes, expanded school choice, tighter immigration enforcement, and limiting protections for transgender Iowans. But it also exposed the limits of her influence as lawmakers declined to advance proposals involving contraception access, overhauling county veteran services, and campus anti-Semitism reporting. Reynolds, who announced in April of 2025 that she would not seek re-election, entered the session with what amounted to her final opportunity to shape major state political
policy through the legislature before leaving office in January of 2027. In her Condition of the State address this past January, Reynolds outlined an agenda focused on property tax relief, school choice, public health initiatives, citizenship verification, and government accountability. Okay, well, let's see. We'll hit some little highlights here. Among Reynolds' biggest victory was a sweeping property tax package approved in the session's closing hours after months of negotiations between Reynolds and Republican legislative leaders. The measure places a 2% annual cap on local government property tax revenue growth, expands homestead exemptions, restricts tax increment financing districts, and shifts more state funding towards school property tax relief, expanding charter school access. Reynolds also secured another victory on education policy through legislation expanding Iowa's public charter school system. The bill, House File 2754, increases financial and operational support for charter schools, continuing Reynolds' broader school choice agenda that has included taxpayer-funded education savings accounts and expanded charter school authorization. Okay, well, that's there again. This is a lot of long stuff, so we will dispense with that. Get in a couple of short ones before break here. And what do we have? State Street project to start on Tuesday. Okay. Good information on all you who use State Street. Work will begin Tuesday on Bettendorf State Street from 17th Street to 23rd Street as crews make improvements to the roadway and sidewalks in the downtown area. According to a news release issued Friday by the city, the project includes full-depth concrete patching, utility structure repairs and adjustments, sidewalks, pedestrian ramps, and other work. Approximately 2,526 square yards of existing pavement and 5,874 square feet of existing sidewalk will be replaced. Drivers should be aware of workers on site and of lane closures that move from day to day along State Street. The lane closures will last for the duration of the project. Weather permitting, the first phase of the project is expected to be completed by July 3rd, with the second phase starting after the city's 4th of July parade. And Bettendorf Firefighters Extinguish Garage Fire. Bettendorf firefighters extinguished a garage fire early Sunday. At 3:18 a.m. Sunday, May 10th, fire crews were dispatched to a report of a structure fire in the 3100 block of Sunset Drive. According to a news release, arriving crews found smoke emitting from the roof. Upon a 360-degree assessment of the building, crews determined there was a fire in the garage. All occupants, including a dog, exited the home with no issue. Crews extended a hose and extinguished the fire, preventing extension into the home. There were no injuries to the occupants or crews. The Bettendorf Police Department, Davenport Fire Department, Rock Island Arsenal Fire Department, and Medic EMS of Scott County assisted the Bettendorf Fire Department. Mid-American Energy was notified of the fire. The cause of the fire is still under investigation. Okay, well, that brings us to about the bottom of the hour here, which would make it 9:30. So we will take a bit of a musical break, and then we will come back with the second half. So please stay with us.

We are back. Thank you for staying with us. Let's go on with our readings. Well, let's see. This one is entitled Clinton Police Man Arrested in Connection to Two Shooting Incidents. And what's it going to say? A Clinton man has been arrested in connection with two shootings in the city, police said. Clinton Police Chief Kevin Gyrion, that's capital G-Y-R-I-O-N, said that at 1:49 p.m. Wednesday, Clinton police officers were sent to the 200 block of Main Avenue to investigate a report of shots fired. The preliminary investigation indicated that a man identified as Larry Lee Stauffer III, 31, had shot a red BMW that was parked in a parking lot. Stauffer had fled the scene and would not be located. A warrant for Stauffer's arrest was issued. At 12:40 p.m. Friday, Clinton police were sent to the area of 2nd Avenue South and South Bluff Boulevard to investigate a report of shots fired. Officers on the scene located several spent casings and a vehicle that had been shot. During the investigation, Stauffer was identified as the man who shot the vehicle. Stauffer was located and arrested on suspicion of Class C felony intimidation with a dangerous weapon, Class D felony possession of a firearm by a domestic abuse offender, and aggravated misdemeanors, reckless use of a firearm. Stauffer is expected to make a first appearance on the charges Saturday in Clinton County District Court when a judge will schedule a preliminary hearing. Stauffer was being held Saturday in the Clinton County Jail on a cash-only bonds totaling $15,000. Clinton police were assisted by deputies from the Clinton County Sheriff's Department. Okay. And this next one here. What's it going to tell us? It is a man gets from Scott County Court. Man gets 100 years for sexually abusing kids. Davenport man who was found guilty by a Scott County jury of sexually abusing four children under the age of 12 has been sentenced to 100 years in prison. Daryl Lee Gwynn, capital G-U-I-N-N, 55, was sentenced May 1st during a hearing in Scott County District Court before Judge Tamara Roberts. Gwynn was found guilty on January 30th of four counts of second-degree sexual abuse after a week-long trial in district court. Each of the Class B felony charges carries a prison sentence of 25 years, 70% of which, or 17 and a half years, must be served before work release or parole can be granted. Instead of running the sentences concurrently, which would have meant that Gwynn would have been eligible for release from prison in 17 and a half years, Roberts ordered the sentences on each of the counts to run consecutively to one another or back to back. Gwynn will have to serve 70 years in prison before he is eligible for work release or parole. He will receive credit for the time he has served in the Scott County Jail since his arrest on September 5th of 2024. According to the trial information filed by Scott County prosecutors, Gwynn sexually abused three victims under the age of 12 from January 1st, 2010 until November 10th of 2021. A fourth child under the age of 12 was sexually abused between January 1st, 2015 and December 31st of 2016. Okay, get that one. And we have another one here. It is entitled Davenport Man Arrested in Connection with Shots Fired. Okay. Police arrested a 35-year-old Davenport man after a shots fired incident occurred near the campus of St. Ambrose University on Friday. Jared Graydirt was taken into custody Friday evening. Scott County prosecutors charged Graydirt with first-degree criminal mischief
and intimidation with a dangerous weapon, injure/provoke fear, both Class C felonies.

injure slash provoke fear, both Class C felonies. Prosecutors also charged him with serious misdemeanors, person ineligible to carry dangerous weapons, and possession of controlled substance, marijuana. He was released on an $8,000 cash bond on Saturday. According to arrest affidavits filed by the Davenport Police Department, Grader was in an alley near the Northwest parking lot where he discharged a handgun at the driver of a vehicle. Records say Grader simultaneously fired at other vehicles in an occupied dormitory. The driver reversed the car in an attempt to flee and struck a nearby vehicle, causing damage to both cars. Grader struck three vehicles with gunfire, with damage estimated at more than $10,000. Okay, yeah, that one, that made the news as well. Okay, let's, we've got a few other things here to take care of. I can hold on to the articles. Again, this is kind of a long one, so we'll hit the highlights on that, and then we will go over to sports. Immigration blitz hobbled crime fighting. The Trump administration blitz that flooded Minnesota with immigration agents also dramatically slowed other federal investigations and prosecutions into an array of serious crimes, a Reuters review of federal court records found. New gun and drug possession stalled. Several top prosecutors quit. Some federal agents disappeared from drug tax force and gang cases. Others took the unusual step of bringing their investigations to state authorities. President Donald Trump touted the operation as an urgent crime-fighting effort targeting violent illegal immigrants, but the upheaval disrupted the regular work of the federal authorities charged with protecting public safety, according to the records in interviews with 10 current and former officials from state and federal law enforcement agency. Between January and the end of April, federal prosecutors charged 8 people with gun or drug offenses, compared to 77 in the same period last year, the court records show. Overall, prosecutions charged 90 people with felonies, about half as many as a year earlier. Okay, well, again, that's long, and the other stuff is kind of filler, so we are going to change tack here, and with about 15 minutes left, let's see what we can get in from our sports section and go on from there. What do we have? Okay, for the sports, here's one. We will take off the top here. It is, this is a quick baseball note here. I just found this. A quick baseball note. Legendary Braves manager Bobby Cox dies at 84. Hall of Famer ranks fourth on Major League Baseball's all-time wins list. Okay. Hall of Fame manager and legendary Atlanta Braves icon Bobby Cox died at the age of 84, the team announced Saturday. Cox's 2,504 victories as manager for the Atlanta Braves and Toronto Blue Jays ranks fourth in Major League history and include an extensive list of accomplishments for his teams, including 15 division titles, 5 pennants, and 1 World Series championship in 1995. We are overcome with emotion on the passing of Bobby Cox, our treasured skipper. Bobby was the best manager to ever wear a Braves uniform, the Braves said in a statement. His Braves managerial legacy will never be matched. Born on May 21, 1941 in Tulsa, Oklahoma, Cox moved at age 3 to Central California, where he was signed out of Selma High School as an infielder in 1959 by legendary Los Angeles Dodgers scout Red Adams. After almost a decade of playing in the minors for the Dodgers, Chicago Cubs, and Braves, Cox

had a relatively brief playing career. His first major league season with the New York Yankees in 1968 overlapped with Mickey Mantle's last. Cox hit 9 home runs and has .619 OPS over the next two seasons, 220 games with the Yankees. New York general manager Lee McPhail then offered him the managerial position at the Yankees Class A team in Fort Lauderdale, where Cox spent the next six seasons before being added to Billy Martin's coaching staff in the major leagues as the first base coach for the team that ultimately won the 1977 World Series. Okay, anyway, yeah, there it is. Legendary Braves manager Bobby Cox dies at 84. Okay. What do we have next? How about we go over and it's either the starting season for every league or it's the playoffs for every league. So let's go over to goalie decision lose. Well, let's hit the highlights of the hockey playoffs here, the NHL playoffs. Canadiens 6, Sabres 2. Cole Caulfield broke a five-game scoring drought with a tie-breaking power play goal as Montreal throttled visiting Buffalo in Game 3, taking a 2-1 best-of-seven Eastern Conference semifinal series lead on Sunday. A 51-goal score in the regular season, Caulfield, who also posted an assist, had not found the net since Game 5 of the first round against the Tampa Bay Lightning. Ducks 4, Golden Knights 3, Beckett Seneca and Alex Killorn both netted one goal and one assist to pace host Anaheim to a victory over Vegas on Sunday night and even their Stanley Cup playoff series. Mikael Granlund and Ian Moore also scored for Anaheim, which tied the best of seven Western Conference semifinals at 2-2. Goaltender Lucas Dostal made 18 saves and Cutter Gauthier collected three assists. Quick injury note here, Vegas Golden Knights captain Mark Stone did not play in Game 4 of the Western Conference second round series against the host Anaheim Ducks on Sunday. Stone sustained a lower body injury late in the first period of the Golden Knights 6-2 victory over the Ducks in Game 3 on Friday. A goalie decision looms large for the Avs. Wedwidge pulled during Game 3 blowout by Wild. The Colorado Avalanche and new starting goalie Scott Wedgewood were cruising through the Stanley Cup playoffs until they weren't. The Western Conference's top-seeded team had won all six games in the playoffs until running into the inspired Minnesota Wild, who fashioned a 5-1 victory at home on Saturday in Game 3 of their second-round series. Nearly as significant as the loss was coach Jared Bednar's decision to lift Wedgewood from the game after Minnesota's Ryan Hartman tallied a power play goal 4:23 into the second period for a 3-0 Wild lead. Okay, Wedgewood had played every minute in the postseason until skating to the bench in favor of Mackenzie Blackwood. Okay, that's the rest is just filler, and we have more things to do, so that's got you updated on the NHL playoffs. And Peoria lost Saturday night in their championship bid, the Rivermen, that is, but let's see what else we got here. We have a few minutes. Okay, let's get a bit of the old basketball playoffs in. Knicks compete sweep of 76ers. New York buries Philly in Game 4 with three-point effort. Miles McBride made 7 of 9 three-pointers for 25 points, and Jalen Brunson scored 22 on 6 of 10 shooting from long range as the visiting New York Knicks throttled the Philadelphia 76ers 144-114 in Game 4 on Sunday to sweep their second-round playoff series.
Timberwolves 114, Spurs 109. Anthony Edwards scored 16 of his 36 points in the fourth quarter, and Minnesota took advantage of Victor Wembanyama's ejection in the second quarter to post a win over San Antonio on Sunday in Minneapolis to tie the Western Conference second-round series at 2 games apiece. Okay, so that's a quick update on both your NHL playoffs and NBA playoffs. Okay, what else can we get in here? How about... okay, this is a big one coming up that they've been talking about for quite a while. It was on the news again last night, and it is Messi, Argentina among World Cup favorites. A little soccer here. Other contenders coming into tourney stronger. And what is it going to say? Lionel Messi believes his Argentina team enters the 2026 World Cup as one of the favorites to lift the trophy this summer, but caution fans to be wary of other teams that go into the tournament even stronger. Messi led Argentina to the 2022 title, and despite turning 39, this year's tournament is expected to lead the team's title defense this summer. But injuries to key players and strong showings from other teams has Messi warning that a repeat will not come easily. Honestly, we're coming in well, Messi said. While there are a lot of guys going through injuries or a lack of rhythm because of one thing or another, the truth is when the group is together, we've shown it's a group that competes, that always wants to win, that gives everything to be able to try to reach the goal. It's a World Cup. We know the World Cup always is tough because of the national teams that are there. Okay, see if I can find something here. Anyway. Okay, yeah, the rest is just kind of filler and has nothing to do with the game, so. Okay, let's go over. We'll get a little Cubs here. It is baseball season. See what it says about the old... According to this, it says no need to panic. Okay. This is by Paul Sullivan. Do the Chicago Cubs need another starter? That's one of the questions facing team president Jed Hoyer after Matthew Boyd's left meniscus surgery, which followed the season-ending loss of Cade Horton and Justin Steele's setback in his return from last year's revision repair surgery on his left elbow. Before the Cubs had their 10-game winning streak snapped Saturday night with a 6-0 loss to the Texas Rangers, the rotation was one of their key concerns. It's too early for trade rumors to start, but the San Francisco Giants dealt catcher Patrick Bailey to the Cleveland Guardians on Saturday, so pulling off a deal is not impossible. In this age of tweaking for tweet's sake, rumors are bound to pop up, including an erroneous report. Now, this is an erroneous report Friday, that the Cubs had talks with the New York Mets about Freddy Peralta, which was picked up on a MLB trade rumors com before the team quickly shot it down. The report was retracted in a separate tweet, but that didn't stop the internet, which never sleeps. It was picked up by aggregating websites focusing on Cubs news and discussed again Saturday on the team's flagship radio station, WSCR AM 670. Views of the original tweet and the retraction reached almost 600,000 as of Saturday night. The tweet worked, even if it was wrong, the story of our times. The Cubs did not respond to an inquiry Saturday, but with almost 3 months left until the trade line, they probably can count on dealing with more of the same stuff, whether the rumors are valid or not. Either way, the good news is that Boyd's injury was deemed relatively minor, and he's already working his way back. The hope is Boyd can return to the rotation sometime in June after incurring the freak knee injury while playing with his kids. Okay, yeah, so you got to check all that rumor mill stuff. Anyway, I'm sure we'll hear more about that in the next
few days. Okay, what else could we get here? How about we okay. Yeah, we'll get a little more. Well, let's get the short thing on the Bears here. If we have time, we'll go on to something else. But or we'll finish up with this Bears story here and see what it says. Moss a fit with Bears QBs. Throughout the pre-draft process, Louisville quarterback Miller Moss didn't feel like the Chicago Bears were showing him a lot of love. But that changed in 2 weeks leading up to draft day. Just with my conversations with quarterbacks coach T.J. Barrett leading up to the draft and stuff like that, Moss said, I feel really good about it. Ended up agreeing to terms on that Saturday. This was the best place for me and my development. Moss became one of 13 undrafted free agents the Bears signed following their 7 selections in the draft. He joins... He joins Bears after seasons at Louisville. After one season at Louisville, 4 seasons at USC, where he spent 2 years behind quarterback Caleb Williams on the depth chart. But the Bears aren't bringing him to Chicago solely because of his connection with Williams. That didn't really factor into signing Moss, offensive coordinator President Taylor said. His tape popped off. This is a player that can play on time, that can be an accurate passer, that can win from the pocket, has enough ability to move around when needed be. And then getting to know him just through this weekend, I think he's going to fit right into the room. Okay, well, we're going to cut that short. And let's see if we can get... how about... we'll get this short one in. We'll get as much of it in as possible. Latest NIL numbers are eye-popping. Revealing the latest numbers... In name, image, and likeness deal brokering for NCAA student-athletes, the College Sports Commission is coming off a 2-month stretch of approving more than $75 million in NIL PACs. In its Thursday report, the CSC notes a 2-month approval, March 1st through April 30th, of more than 5,500 deals worth $75.85 million. The numbers reflect an increase of more than $36 million from the opening 2 months of 2026. It brings to a total $115.14 million in deals approval this calendar year, an average of $28.79 million per month. Overall, since the launch of the CSC and its partnership with the Deloitte framed NIL go third-party approval system, nearly $250 million, that's billion with a B, dollars, $242.35 million, the NIL money across 26,556 deals are being paid out to student athletes. While the value of deal approvals is up overall, the CSE does count 442 deals worth $26.87 million not cleared. Additionally, the pace of deal review and approval reflects a slight dip to 66% resolution, with 7 days down from 70% approval within 7 days per its previous release. In many of the remaining 34% of deals, the CSE must seek additional information from the student athlete deal sponsor or instruction via communication outside of the software platform to make a determination on the deal per the CSC's release. The CSC is often able to make determination of these deals within 7 days of receiving such additional information, but NIL Go currently does not allow us to readily calculate the percentage. Okay, we're going to stop there with that one because that brings us almost to the top of the hour.
that will do it for me today. Again, this has been Carl Petrick. Thank you for listening from all of us here at Augustana WVIK, and especially Apris. Have a great day. Enjoy the nice weather that's coming up, even with the rain. And please join us again next time. Thank you again.

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0: Well, good morning to you. This is Mary and Bob. This reading of the News of Neighbors is being read live at 10 a.m. It is being recorded and will be rebroadcast at 6 p.m. this evening. We'll take a look at the weather for this week. Today is going to be sunny, but the high is only going to reach about 68 degrees. And the little wind, which is unusual for around here, it's only going to be about 5 miles per hour and becoming calm in the afternoon. Tonight's going to be clear with a low around 49 degrees, light and variable wind, but it's going to increase in speed and with gusts as high as 20 miles per hour. And by Tuesday, the gusts will be up to 30 miles per hour. It's going to be sunny on Tuesday with a high near 79, and there is a 30% chance of thunderstorms. Tuesday night's going to be mostly clear with a low around 53, and northwest winds 5 to 10 miles per hour with gusts as high as 20. Wednesday, it's going to be sunny, high near 70. Wednesday night, clear, low around 45. It's going to continue sunny on Thursday. It's going to get up to 73. And Thursday night, a 40% chance of showers after 1 a.m. Friday, 40% chance of showers continuing, but it's going to be mostly sunny on Friday with a 40% chance of showers in the evening as well. And Saturday, we finally break through into the 80s again, so we'll get into the low 80s on Saturday. And on Sunday, we got a 30% chance of showers. And once again, we always like to acknowledge those people who support APRIS with their financial contributions. That includes the Roush Family Foundation, the Illinois State Library Radio Information Service, the Illinois Quad Cities and the River City Rotary Clubs, the Rock Island Kiwanis Club, the Melvin McKay Trust, the Rock Island Community Foundation, and Bob and Carol Brockhouse. And with that, here's Mary.
1: Louis White, 81, of Rock Island, passed away on Thursday, April 30th, 2026, in Davenport, Iowa. Whelan Presley Funeral Home and Crematory Rock Island is assisting the family during this difficult time. Heather L. DePape, 56, of Rock Island, passed away Tuesday, May 5th, 2026, at her home. Arrangements pending at Rafferty Funeral Home, Moline. Charlene H. Crosby, 90, of Rock Island, passed away on Monday, May 4th, 2026, at Unity Point Health Trinity, Rock Island. Arrangements pending with Whelan Presley Funeral Home and Crematory, Rock Island. And then there's going to be an open house memorial for Kathleen Kyle Ryan on May 16th and 17th, 2026, from 12 to 4 at 1423 7th Avenue, DeWitt, Iowa, and refreshments will be provided.
0: And now for the full obituaries, we'll start with Jeffrey, better known as Jeff L. Barber, age 72, of Moline. He passed away May 7th at Unity Point Health Trinity in Rock Island. Cremation rites have been accorded. Memorial visitation will be from 3 to 6 p.m. Monday, May 11th at Esterdahl Mortuary and Crematory in Moline. Memorials may be made to St. Jude Children's Research Hospital. Jeff was born in 1953 in Rock Island. He was the son of Willis Barber and Beverly Colleen Wilson. He married Joanne DeMarley in East Moline on October the 21st in 1972. Jeff worked as a spot welder for John Deere until his retirement in 2007. Survivors include his wife, Joan, children, Nick, and husband Jamie Barber, Tracy and husband Jason Giddy, Leanne and husband Eric Schibler. He was preceded in death by his parents. Memorials may be shared by visiting Esterdahl.com.
1: George Dimitroff, 92, of Milan, passed away peacefully on Tuesday, May 5th, 2026, at his home, surrounded by his children. In accordance with his wishes, there will be no local services. Graveside services will be held at a later date at Oak Hill Cemetery in Coon Rapids, Iowa. Memorials may be made to the Quad City Animal Welfare Center in Milan. George was born on May 23, 1933, in Dedham, Iowa, the son of George and Anna Dumas Dimitrov. Following high school, he proudly served in the United States Marine Corps. He married Mabel Melissa Hart on June 16, 1957, at the Little Brown Church in the Vale in Nashua, Iowa. They shared over 67 years of marriage until her passing on April 1, 2025. George worked as a baker and machine operator at Lucille's Pie Shop for 22 years and later at Harvest Day Bakery for 19 years, retiring in 1998. He is survived by his children, Pamela, spouse Jamie Frew of Sherrard, and Daniel, spouse Tammy Dimitrov of East Peoria. He was preceded in death by his parents, George and Anna, his sister, Rosemary Reese, Christina Erickson, Catherine Garnes, and an infant sister, Margaret. Online condolences may be left for the family at WhelanPresley.com.
0: Charlene H. Crosby, age 90, of Rock Island, passed away May 4th at Unity Point Health Trinity in Rock Island. Private interment will be in Rock Island Memorial Park Cemetery. A celebration of life will be held starting at 1 p.m. on Sunday, May 17th at Riverfront Grill in Rock Island. Memorials may be left in care of Quad City Paws. Whelan Presley Funeral Home and Crematory is assisting the family. Charlene was born in 1935 in Rock Island. She was the daughter of Charles and Helen Tates Bell. She graduated from Rock Island High School in 1953. Char went on to marry Richard, better known as Dick, L. Crosby in 1953 in Rock Island, and they enjoyed over 67 years of marriage before his passing in 2020. Charlene dedicated 30 years of her career to International Pharmacer at Farmall, where she worked as a payroll and insurance clerk. After retiring, she went on to work at Jumer's Casino as a blackjack and roulette dealer for 3 years. Those left to cherish Charlene's memory include her children, June and husband Dan McIntyre, Sue and husband Brad Fritz, Dave and Tina Crosby, and Donna and husband Tom Hunsinger, daughter-in-law Robin Crosby. She was preceded in death by her husband, her parents, and a son, Robert Crosby, and a grandson, Robbie Crosby, and a brother, Charles Bell. Online condolences may be left for the family at WhelanPresley.com.
1: Melvin Thomas, known as Tom Phipps, Preemption, Illinois, passed away November 24, 2025, surrounded by his loved one. He was born December 28, 1936, in Custer County, Oklahoma, to Mel and Maddie Phipps. He was born at his maternal grandparents' home with no doctor present. Tom moved to Illinois when he was just 4 years old. He attended McKinley School in Watertown, Hoffman School, and United Township High School, all in East Moline. While attending United Township, he met the love of his life, Betty Roman. They married on August 31, 1955. He worked for Werco Oil, John Deere Malleable International Harvester, and eventually Chicago Rock Island Railroad. He became the district storekeeper with the Rock Island Railroad in Silvis, Illinois. In 1972, he was the local storekeeper in Des Moines, Iowa, until 1974. He continued his employment with the Rock Island Railroad, devoting 24 years of service to them until they filed bankruptcy. During his early employment at the railroad, he worked nights. So during the day, he worked for several contractors and drove school buses for ARC, Silvis School District, and Reynolds Bus Company. In 1977, Tom and his wife Betty founded the daycare It's a Child's World in Silvis, Illinois. In 1985, they purchased a second location in Rock Island, Illinois. One of Tom's proudest achievements was the development of the Phipps Prairie Park in Silvis, Illinois, located off Avenue of the Cities and 12th Street. The park is a beautiful natural area with nature trails, native and indigenous wildflowers. After a poll of the citizens of Illinois, they voted to name the park Phipps Prairie Park. He is survived by his daughter Terry, spouse Wayne Mitchell, his son Dale Phipps, spouse Tommy Shadden, and daughter Tamara, spouse Mark Parkinson, seven grandchildren, several great-grandchildren, and blessed by a few great-great-grandchildren. He was preceded in death by the love of his life and high school sweetheart Betty Roman Phipps, son-in-law Jeff Caldwell, sister Patsy Joe Phipps Webb, brother-in-law Jim Webb, and his parents Melvin and Maddie Phipps. The family would like to give a special thank you to Silver Cross Friendship Manor Rock Island for their compassionate and loving care. A celebration of life gathering will be held at 12 p.m. Saturday, May 16th, 2026 at Phipps Prairie Park at the end of 12th Street, Silvis, off of Kelowna Road. In lieu of flowers, donations may be made to the Silvis Parks and Recreation Board.
0: Carol Irene Fuser Bordner, age 93, of East Moline, passed away on May 2nd, surrounded by her family in Newtown, Pennsylvania. Carol was born near Bellingham, Minnesota, in 1933. It was a cold day with frost on the walls and ceiling. Her parents moved the family to East Moline, Illinois when she was 7. She was the youngest of 3 children, a child of the Depression era, and grew up modestly and learned early on the value of hard work and the importance of following your passions. From a young age, her God-given gift of playing piano by ear became obvious. By high school, she was not only taking piano lessons, but giving them. She won an award on a local radio show, and her solo was recorded. Carol continued to follow the passion of playing the piano her entire life, taking piano lessons into her 80s. Her passion and dedication not only brought her joy and entertained so many throughout her life, but fostered a love and appreciation of music throughout her entire family. Carol graduated from United Township High School in 1951 and married Ralph Bordner in 1953. They raised 3 children, Gary, Holly, and Susan. Together, they operated Bordner's service station in downtown East Moline. Carol kept the books, answered the phone, and was readily awake and available for her husband all hours of the night as they ran a 24-hour towing business. When the kids were grown, Carol and Ralph enjoyed dancing, card club, church activities, and playing music together with friends. In 2022, following some health scares, Carol moved to Pennsylvania to live with her daughter Sue and family, where she resided until she passed. While in Pennsylvania, Carol continued to be a steady and loving support to Sue and their families. She found new things to keep busy during this time. Carol was preceded in death by her husband Ralph Bordner, her parents Otella and Edward Fuser, daughter Holly, Michael, and husband Larry, and is survived by her loving family, including children Gary Bordner and wife Donna, and Sue Dwornkowski and husband Greg. A memorial service will be planned in the Quad Cities at a later date.
1: Robert, known as Bob Lee Van Claveren, son of Henry Van Claveren and Mary Quilty Van Claveren, was born October 13, 1955, in Moline, Illinois. He departed this life May 3, 2026, in his home in Lynn Creek, Missouri, at the age of 70 years, 6 months, and 20 days. He was previously united in marriage to Terry Myers Van Claveren. He was preceded in death by his daughter, Robin Van Claveren Myers, and granddaughter Jaden Taylor Ling, his parents, and 2 siblings. He is survived by his brothers, Bud Van Claveren of Coe Valley, Illinois, and Terry Van Claveren of Kelowna, Illinois, daughter Christy Powell of Kelowna, Illinois, stepson John Myers of Lake Ozark, Missouri, other relatives, and many friends. A memorial service will be held at Mayetta Church in Camdenton, Missouri, on Tuesday, May 19, 2026, at 5 p.m. A dinner will follow the service. Online condolences may be made at, and I'm just going to spell this out, ALLEEHOLMANHOWE.com.
0: William Harvard Daly, age 87, passed away March 24th in Reno, Nevada, after a courageous battle with brain cancer. William was born in Moline to Hubert A. and Elva G. Hoff Daly. Bill grew up in Port Byron, Illinois, where he earned the rank of Eagle Scout. He graduated from United Township High School. He went on to Coe College in Cedar Rapids, graduating in 1960 with a B.A. and distinction as a member of Phi Beta Kappa and Phi Kappa Phi, an ROTC honoree, and he was senior class president. He was a proud brother of Sigma Nu fraternity. He went on to earn his law degree from Harvard Law School in 1963. Following graduation, Bill served his country as a captain in the Judge Advocate General Corps of the United States Air Force from 1964 to 1968. He then devoted more than four decades to the practice of law with Califf and Harper in Moline, also serving with distinction as city attorney for the city of Moline. Bill's commitment to community was wide and lasting. He served on the board of the Healthcare Service Corporation, formerly Blue Cross Blue Shield of Illinois, from 1982 to 2008, and on the boards of the National Rifle Association, the NRA Whittington Center, and the Quad City Symphony. In 1960, Bill married his college sweetheart, Mary Ann Diffenderfer, beginning a partnership of more than 65 years, built on love, family, and shared purpose. In retirement, the two enjoyed life in Raton, New Mexico, before settling in Reno, Nevada. Bill is survived by his beloved wife, Mary Ann, his sons, Will, David and wife, Gina, and Andrew and wife, Sheila. He was preceded to death by his parents, his brother, David Daly, a daughter-in-law, Dr. Deborah Banker, his sister-in-law, Pauline Erbson, and his brothers-in-law, Kenneth Erbson and Dick Gruen. A memorial service will be held at 11 a.m. on Saturday, May 16th, with visitation beginning 1 hour prior at Went Funeral Home in Moline. Family and friends are invited to share memories and condolences on his tribute page at WentFuneralHome.com.
1: Alberta J. Gilbert, 90, a lifelong resident of Eldridge, passed away peacefully on Wednesday, May 6, 2026, at Grand Haven Retirement Community, where she had recently made her home. Alberta was born on February 13, 1936, in Eldridge, the daughter of E.E., known as Joe, and Lois Oatsman Porter. On January 7, 1956, she married Dennis Fahrenkrog in Davenport. Later on, November 1, 2000, she was united in marriage to Delmar A. Gilbert in Davenport. Delmar preceded her in death on June 21, 2022. More than anything, Alberta cherished her family and the many friendships she built over the years. Those left to honor and treasure her memory include her daughter, Carrie, spouse Eric Bowl of Grimes, Iowa, her sons, David, spouse Diane Fahrenkrog of Sherrard, Illinois, and Randy, spouse Carol Fahrenkrog of Bayfield, Wisconsin, 8 grandchildren, 6 step-grandchildren, numerous great-grandchildren, her sister Vicky Hawk of Eldridge, her brother Richard Porter of Sun City. Her family will remember Alberta for her love of home, family, and community. As per Alberta's request, there will be no visitation or service. Condolences may be shared with the family by viewing her tribute page at McGinnis-Chambers.com.
0: Lila Mae Soper of Ipswich, Massachusetts, passed away on April 26th at the age of 88. Born in 1937 in Davenport, Iowa, Lila was the daughter of Harry and Ethel McConnell. She will be remembered for her kindness, her resilience, and the unconditional love she gave to those close to her. She graduated from Drake University and taught third grade at the Mitchell School in southeast Des Moines. She possessed many creative talents, including oil painting, candle wicking, playing the accordion, the piano, and the organ, as well as singing. Her creativity was boundless and evident in everything she touched. Lila was never tied to just one place, but rather to the family and friends she cherished. After living in Des Moines, she moved to Indianapolis, Indiana, and in 1984 relocated to Devon, Pennsylvania, where she resided for 41 years. In 2025, she moved to Massachusetts so her daughter could more easily care for her and so they could spend more time together. She enjoyed the beauty of Massachusetts and treasured the time shared with her only child. She is survived by her daughter, Darcy Soper, and her sister, Carol Morrill. To honor Lila's life, a small family celebration and tree planting will be held May 20th at her daughter's home in Gloucester, Massachusetts. In lieu of flowers, a family asked that donations be made to the Schizophrenia and Psychosis Action Alliance, which focuses on improving lives through support groups, education, and advocacy, or to the Schizophrenia International Research Society. That's a global organization dedicated to advancing knowledge of schizophrenia and related disorders.
1: Dennis A. Johns, affectionately known by generations of students and athletes as Coach Johns, passed away on April 28, 2026, in League City, Texas, following a protracted illness. A funeral service will be held at First Presbyterian Church in Davenport, Iowa, at 11 a.m. on Thursday, May 14, 2026. Visitation will be held an hour prior. Following the funeral, Dennis will be laid to rest at Rose Hill Cemetery in Buffalo, Iowa. Born on March 28, 1936, in Marshalltown, Iowa, to Paul and Frances Johns, he graduated from Ziering High School in 1954 and earned his teaching degree from Iowa State Teachers College, now the University of Northern Iowa, in 1960. He later completed a master's degree at Western Illinois University. Dennis dedicated nearly four decades to the field of education. His career began in 1960 at Melbourne Community School, where he taught and coached for 2 years. In 1962, he moved to Walcott, Iowa, where he served as a physical education and health teacher until his retirement in 1998. Coach Johns was a fixture on the football field for over 35 years. His passion for teaching extended beyond the classroom and the field. He spent an additional year as a volunteer coach after his formal retirement, unable to fully step away from the students he loved. The Davenport Community School District recently dedicated the athletic field in his name. Additionally, he coached boys and girls basketball. In his later years, Dennis moved to League City, Texas to be near his family. He was preceded in death by his beloved wife of 58 years, Ella Louise McComber Johns, as well as his parents and sister, Catherine Long. He is survived by his son, Charles Johns, spouse Michelle of Palatine, Illinois, his daughter, Laura Ann Teetsworth, spouse Jack of League City, Texas.
0: Alan J. Higley, age 77, of Davenport, passed away peacefully surrounded by his family on May 6th at the University of Iowa Hospitals and Clinics. A massive Christian burial to celebrate Al's life will be held at 10 a.m. on Saturday, May 16th at St. Anthony's Catholic Church. Burial will follow at Mount Calvary Cemetery. Visitation will be held Friday from 4 to 6 p.m. at Halligan McGabe DeVries Funeral Home with a prayer service to follow. Additional visitation will be held Saturday from 9 a.m. until the time of Mass in the gathering space at St. Anthony's. Memorials may be made to St. Anthony's Window Fund and the Iowa Donor Network. Alan John Higley was born in 1948 in Algona, the beloved son of Leslie A. and Lorraine Lapp Higley. Al was raised with strong Midwestern values of faith, family service, and hard work. Those were values he carried proudly throughout his entire life. He graduated from Trinity Preparatory School in 1967 before attending Loras College, where he earned his degree in psychology in 1971. Never one to stop learning, Al later completed his master's degree in adult education from Western Illinois University. In 1970, Al was united in marriage to the love of his life, Ruth E. McEnroe, at St. Cecilia Catholic Church. Together, they built a beautiful life centered on faith, unconditional love, laughter, and devotion to family. Their marriage of more than 55 years was an example of enduring partnership and commitment. Al's professional life also reflected both creativity and leadership. After graduating from college, he began his career working for PBS as a director, where his love for communication and storytelling first flourished. He later joined John Deere, where he dedicated 40 years of service in a variety of impactful roles. He began in the sales training department before moving into corporate communication, where his warmth, professionalism, and ability to connect with people made him widely respected. He concluded his career as a manager of the John Deere Commons and Collector Center, where he proudly shared the history and legacy of John Deere with visitors from around the world. He deeply valued the friendships and experiences he gained throughout his career. More than anything, Al treasured his families, and those left to honor and cherish his memory include his beloved wife, Ruth Higley, of Davenport, his children and their spouses, Roxanne and James Shermerton of LeClaire, Deborah and John Vandevorde of Eldridge, and Brad Higley of Somerville. His brothers Donald and Vivian Higley of Utah, and Mark Headley and Judy Kern of Colorado. He was preceded to death by his infant son Tim Higley, his parents Leslie and Lorraine Higley, his in-law James and Jeanette McEnroe, and his sister and brother-in-law Karen and Mark Pfeiffer. Online condolences may be expressed by visiting Al's tribute page at hmdfuneralhome.com.
1: Geraldine Spaeth Schneider, 66, of Davenport, died Wednesday, May 6, 2026, at Mayo Clinic, Rochester, Minnesota, surrounded by her family. Funeral services and massive Christian burial for Geraldine will be celebrated at 10:30 a.m. Wednesday, May 13, 2026, at St. Paul the Apostle Catholic Church, Davenport. Burial will be in Mount Calvary Cemetery. Visitation will be held on Tuesday from 4 to 6 p.m. at the Halligan McCabe DeVries Funeral Home, with a prayer service offered at 6 p.m. There will be an additional visitation on Wednesday at St. Paul's from 9:30 until Mass begins. Memorials may be made to the Iowa Donor Network in honor of Geraldine's 2008 heart transplant. Geraldine Spaeth was born on June 29, 1959, in Davenport, a daughter of Louis Otto and Eileen Elizabeth Evans Spaeth. She graduated from Assumption High School in 1977 and earned her bachelor's degree from UNI in 1981. Geralyn was united in marriage to Mark Schneider on April 17, 1982, at Christ the King Chapel on the campus of St. Ambrose University. They have shared over 44 years of marriage together. Geralyn worked as a teller at Citizen Federal and later as a billing clerk at MidAmerican Energy. Those left to honor her memory are her husband, Mark, children, Caitlin, spouse, Josh Peterson, Taryn Schneider, all of Davenport, and Benjamin, spouse, Kayla Schneider, Bentonville, Arkansas. Sisters, Janet Spaeth and Debbie, spouse, Bill Saul Gustafson, both of Davenport. A sister-in-law, Gail Zaher Backus, Austin, Texas. Geralyn was preceded in death by her parents and a brother, Tony Spaeth. May they rest in peace. Online condolences may be expressed by visiting hmdfuneralhome.com.
0: Well, Todd William Markey, age 53, of Talking Rock, Georgia, formerly of Davenport, passed away on April the 15th. A celebration of life ceremony will be held at a later date, with family and close friends attending. Todd was born in 1972, the son of Lawrence and Darla Hoffman Markey, in Burlington, Iowa. He is the brother of Georgia Wolf, Larry Markey Jr., and Anna Thiessen. In 1991, he graduated from Davenport North High School, where he began his lifelong obsession with bass guitar. He is a celebrated musician. He was named the best bassist in the Quad Cities at the 1989 Griggs Music Guitar Contest while still in high school. Todd graduated from Augustana College with a degree in double bass performance and a master's in music performance double bass from the University of North Texas. He taught music at Valdosta State University from 2000 to 2004. In his earlier years, he did many local gigs, including with the renowned local group, the Riverboaters, and filling in with Louis Belson's band for the late drummer's local shows. He was a member of the Columbus Symphony, the Tango Orchestra Club of Atlanta, the Carroll Symphony and Atlanta by Six Chamber Ensemble, and also toured with several different groups, including joining Hyperion Ensemble for their U.S. tours. He founded the String Club, an online teaching tool and YouTube channel for students of all string instruments. His later professional life was primarily teaching and composing music of all types. His piece, Four Basses in Three Places, won the British and International Bass Forum Composition Contest in 1997. His composition, Sonata for Xylophone and Piano, was published in 1996. Ultimately settling in Georgia, he opened All Strings Music in Jasper, where he inspired hundreds of budding musicians as they learned to love and appreciate the art that Todd enthusiastically taught. He married the love of his life, Nomi Curiel, in Davenport, and together they raised their son, Judah. His loved ones will remember his love for and devotion to family and his passion for music, which will live on in his compositions and in the hearts of the hundreds of students he taught over the decades.
1: Marianne Barnett-Scott, 72, of Moline, Illinois, passed away April 17, 2026, at her home. The funeral service will be held at 1:30 p.m. on Tuesday, May 12, 2026, at Estradol Mortuary and Crematory Limited, 6601 38th Avenue, Moline, Illinois. Visitation will be 1 hour prior to services at the funeral home. Burial will be at Greenview Memorial Gardens, East Moline. Memorials may be made to Calvary Lutheran Church, Moline. Marianne was born on November 14, 1953, in Ottawa, Illinois, the daughter of David and Luella May Barnett. She married Lawrence, known as Larry Scott, and he preceded her in death on October 8, 2016. She worked as an RN in respiratory therapy at the Lutheran Hospital in Moline. Marianne had received her bachelor's degree in respiratory therapy. She enjoyed traveling with her husband. Survivors include her brother, John Barnett, and her many friends. She was preceded in death by her parents and her husband. Memories may be shared online by visiting estradol.com. And then Richard James, known as Dick Darrell, of Leavenworth, Kansas, passed away Friday, March 27, 2026. He was born May 25, 1958, in Davenport, Iowa, to Alfred and Lois Burmeister Darrell. He proudly served his country in the United States Army, retiring after 20 years of service in 2000. Dick had a successful and distinguished career, retiring with the rank of First Sergeant. He traveled the world and saw many world sights. Following his military service, he served another 24 years in the civil service, mainly supervising Army payroll at Fort Leavenworth Army Base. Richard is survived by his brothers, Alan Darrell, spouse Donna, Omaha, Nebraska, Stephen Darrell, spouse Georgianne, Flower Mound, Texas, Dennis Darrell, spouse Sherry, Davenport, Iowa, sister Deborah Andrews. A graveside service will be at 1:30 p.m. Friday, May 29th, 2026, at Leavenworth National Cemetery.
0: Well, that concludes the reading of the obituaries. We will finish out this section of News of Neighbors with births that have taken place in the last few weeks. We'll start with Unity Point Health Trinity in Bettendorf. Haley and Ryan Buzelink of Andalusia had a girl May 2nd. Preston and Maylee Frick of Lost Nation had a boy Saturday, May 2nd. Karina Carlos Calderon and Giovanni Pierre Cicedeno of LeClaire had a girl May 2nd. Hunter Stoll and Mackenzie Morris of Muscatine had a boy May 4th. Daniel and Jennifer Dankirk of Davenport had a girl May 4th. And Unity Point Health Trinity in Moline, Dolores Hassan and Tyree Carter of Milan had a boy April 27th. Shay Say and Taj Hutu of Rock Island had a girl April 30th. Sarah and Carson Hansen of Aledo had a girl Saturday, May 2nd. Peyton Williams and Charles Stone II of Andover had a boy May 2nd.

a boy, May 2nd. In Mercy One Genesis Bettendorf Birth Center, Kayla Perro of Davenport had a boy, April 27th. Courtney Chandler and Nick Floyd of Bettendorf had a boy, April 28th. Elizabeth and Matthew DeGito of Port Byron had a girl, April 29th. Samantha Rosales and Julian Gutierrez of Silvas had a girl, April 29th. Arizona Hildebrandt and Franklin Binder of Moline had a boy, April 29th. Felicia and Rory Mannion of Princeton had a girl, April 30th. Kenzie and Greg Pepping of Davenport had a girl, April 30th. Emily and Jordan Henderson of Matherville had a girl, May 1st. And Ellen and Benjamin Nagel of Bluegrass had a boy, May 2nd. Well, that concludes the reading of the Friends of Neighbors. We're going to take a short musical break. We'll be back with articles from the front page of the business and business section of the Chicago Tribune following this.

All right. Iran sent its response to the latest U.S. proposal to end the war via Pakistani mediators on Sunday, but President Donald Trump quickly rejected it in a social media post as totally unacceptable. The latest setback to efforts to resolve the standoff in the Persian Gulf that has throttled shipping and sent energy prices soaring. Trump's rejection of the Iranian response included no details. Iranian state television reported that Tehran rejected the U.S. proposal as amounting to surrender, insisting instead on war reparations by the U.S., full Iranian sovereignty over the Strait of Hormuz, an end to sanctions, and the release of seized Iranian assets. Washington's latest proposal addressed a deal to end the war, reopen the strait, and roll back Iran's nuclear program. Trump's

0: Comments came after CBS's 60 Minutes released clips from an interview with Israeli Prime Minister Benjamin Netanyahu, in which Netanyahu said the conflict with Iran was not over. He said that that was in part because Iran had yet to give up the material that Israel feared could one day be made into a nuclear weapon. Negotiators for Iran had passed their response to Pakistan mediators who had been brokering the talks, according to Iran's state broadcaster. Iranian officials have said the two countries are working on a short-term agreement that would pause fighting for another 30 days and end Iran's blockade of the Strait of Hormuz, a key oil and gas shipping route in the Persian Gulf. The officials said the United States and Iran would try to reach a comprehensive deal during the month-long lull. Before rejecting the response, Trump on social media accused Tehran of playing games with the United States for nearly 50 years, adding, "They will be laughing no longer." Trump is giving diplomacy every chance we possibly can before going back to hostilities, the U.S. Ambassador to the United Nations, Mike Waltz, told ABC Sunday. Iran's Supreme Leader, Mojtaba Khamenei, who hasn't been seen or heard publicly since the war began, issued new and decisive directives for the continuation of operations and the powerful confrontation with the enemies while meeting with the head of the Joint Military Command, the state broadcaster reported, with no details. The fragile ceasefire was tested when a drone ignited a small fire on a ship off Qatar, and the United Arab Emirates and Kuwait reported drones entering their airspace. The UAE's defense ministry said it shot down two drones and blamed Iran. No casualties were reported and no one claimed responsibility. Qatar's foreign minister called it a dangerous and unacceptable escalation that threatens the security and safety of maritime trade routes and vital supplies in the region. The United Kingdom Maritime Trade Operations Center said the ship attack happened about 27 miles northeast of Doha. It gave no details about the ship's owner or origin. Kuwait said forces responded to drones in accordance with established procedures, but did not say where they came from. Iran and armed allied groups like Hezbollah in Lebanon have used drones to carry out hundreds of strikes since the war began with U.S. and Israeli attacks on February 28th. Trump has reiterated threats to resume bombing if Iran does not accept a deal to reopen the strait and roll back its nuclear program. The U.S., in turn, has blockaded Iranian ports and on Friday struck two Iranian oil tankers it said were trying to breach the blockade. Iran's Revolutionary Guard Navy says any attack on Iranian oil tankers or commercial vessels would be met with a heavy assault on one of the U.S. bases in the region and enemy ships. The American military said Sunday that it has turned back 61 commercial vessels and disabled four since the blockade began April 13th. The UN Nuclear Agency says Iran has more than 970 pounds of uranium that is enriched up to 60% purity, a short technical step from weapons-grade levels. In an interview with state media posted late Saturday, an Iranian military spokesperson said its forces were on full readiness to protect sites where uranium is stored. "We considered it possible that they might intend to steal it through infiltration operations or Helleborn's operations," Brigadier General Akrami Nia told the IRNA news agency. Netanyahu, in the excerpt of the interview with CBS scheduled to air later Sunday, said the war isn't over because the enriched uranium needs to be taken out of Iran. "Trump has said to me, I want to go in there, and I think it can be done physically," he said. The majority of Iran's highly enriched uranium is likely at its Isfahan nuclear complex, the International Atomic Energy Agency Director General told the Associated Press last month. The facility was bombarded by U.S.-Israeli airstrikes in the 12-day war last year and faced less intense attacks this year. Also, Iran's deputy foreign minister warned against a planned French-British effort that aims to support maritime security in the Strait of Hormuz after hostilities end. French President Emmanuel Macron responded by saying it won't be a military deployment, but an international mission to secure shipping once conditions allow.
1: Well, let's do a short review of things going on around the world. We'll start with this one from Casablanca, Morocco. The remains of a U.S. soldier who went missing during military exercises a week ago were recovered in the Atlantic Ocean, said the military. The remains were those of First Lieutenant Kendrick Lamont Key, Jr., a 14A Air Defense Artillery officer who was one of two U.S. soldiers who fell off a cliff during a recreational hike in Morocco while off duty. He was 27 years old. The two were reported missing May 2nd after participating in African Lion, an anti-multinational military exercise. A Moroccan military search team found the soldier in the water along the shoreline at approximately 8:55 local time May 9th, within roughly 1 mile of where both soldiers reportedly entered the ocean. And military trial, the trial in the bombing of the USS Cole, has been indefinitely delayed. A new setback in a quarter-century-old case has been shadowed by the CIA's use of torture. The military trial at the U.S. Naval Station in Guantanamo Bay, Cuba, was scheduled to start June 1st, but Colonel Matthew Fitzgerald, the judge overseeing the case, announced the decision to postpone it last month without giving any specific reasons. The suicide bombing of the U.S. destroyer on October the 12th of 2000 killed 17 U.S. sailors and wounded dozens of others during a refueling stop in Yemen. A Saudi prisoner, Abad el-Rahim al-Nashiri, is accused of orchestrating the attack, which was seen as a precursor of the September the 11th terrorist attacks. Prosecutors are still working with the CIA and other intelligence agencies to declassify evidence for the public and defendant to see, rather than hold secret sessions of the trial. If the agencies refuse, the judge will need to decide how to proceed. Some of the proposed evidence involves the agency's torture of prisoners in the early 2000s. Nashiri, one of the first prisoners who was held in a CIA black site facility, was waterboarded, sleep-deprived, kept nude, threatened with a drill and a handgun in his early interrogations. Now, Nobel Peace Laureate hospitalized, activist Narges Mohammadi had been transferred to a Tehran hospital more than a week after collapsing in prison. Her foundation said Sunday her transfer comes after days of pleading by her family and others who described her condition as critical. Her foundation said she has been granted a prison sentence suspension on bail. It was not clear for how long her sentence is suspended. Mohammadi had been in prison since December in Zanjan prison. And between 800 and 1,000 families have been forced to flee their homes in the mountains of central Mexico as a criminal mafia has attacked them with handmade explosives launched from drones and powerful weapons. The wave of violence in the conflict-torn state of Guerrero started on Wednesday when a powerful group known as Los Ardillos began to fiercely attack the communities in a rural mountainous regions. Thousands of people, including children and the elderly, were forced to flee in just a span of days after what they were say were years of mounting attacks. At least one person was injured, said an organization representing the community, People's Indigenous Council of Guerrero. And Israel deports activists. Israel deported two activists on Sunday after being detained for slightly over a week for leading an aid flotilla attempting to break the Israeli naval blockade of the Gaza Strip. The two Spanish-Swedish citizens of Palestinian origin, Saif Abukishik, and Brazilian citizen Thiago Avia, were among dozens of activists intercepted by the Israeli Navy off the coast of Crete. Both are members of the Global Sumud Flotilla's Steering Committee, whose mission is to break Israel's naval blockade and bring some humanitarian aid to the Palestinian territory. An oil spill damage. Venezuela says an oil spill that originated in Trinidad and Tobago, two islands just off its coast, had caused serious environmental damage along the coastlines of at least two of its states and in a Gulf area near the Caribbean nation.
0: As American women have fewer babies each year, the number of young children in the United States is dwindling. The trend is now catching up to the nation's public school districts. There are simply fewer children to attend school in the U.S. today. The number of public school students in kindergarten through 12th grade has fallen in 30 states since the mid-2010s. Declining enrollment has hit many of the nation's largest urban school districts, including Chicago, Los Angeles, and New York City, a New York Times analysis found. But smaller and suburban districts are shrinking at a similar rate. Fewer students means less funding, which is tied to enrollment numbers. Many districts are now facing painful budget cuts and heated conversations about whether to close schools. Several factors are affecting enrollment. For cities, housing costs and other expenses are driving some families out. The recent crackdown on immigration means fewer children are arriving from other countries, a demographic that had buoyed enrollment nationwide. Many public school districts also lost students during the pandemic and are now facing more competition than ever from private schools, homeschooling, charter schools, and virtual schools. Data suggests that U.S. private schools had a small bump in enrollment during the pandemic, though it is unclear how much that has been sustained. This includes Catholic schools, where enrollment increased during the pandemic, but has declined overall over the past decade. Private schools are also set to benefit from new school voucher programs in many states, which help families pay for private educations. But experts say the biggest factor in declining enrollment is the record low U.S. fertility rate. It most recently peaked in 2007 and has fallen 24% since then.
1: Well, that concludes the reading of Friends of Neighbors, as well as some articles from the Chicago Tribune front page. You want to stay tuned for more from the Chicago Tribune, arts, entertainment, features, and sports following this. This is Mary and Bob, wishing you a great day ahead.
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0: Well, once again, it is Monday. This one is the 11th of May. It's Sharon and Pete here to read first from articles from the Features and Entertainment section of the Chicago Tribune, and finishing out the last half hour with articles from today's sports section. Our weather forecast. Well, it's going to be around 68 degrees today with sunny skies, not much in the way of winds. Clear tonight with a low around 49. Could be a bit windy. 5 to 10 mile per hour winds could gust as high as 20. Then on Tuesday, it's going to be partly sunny, warmer, 79 degrees, windier, 10 to 15 mile per hour winds gusting as high as 30. And we do have a 30% chance of showers and thunderstorms, mainly between 2 and 5 in the afternoon. Clears off Tuesday night with the low around 53, wind still in the 5 to 10 gusting as high as 20 range. Then not quite as warm. We have a range of 70 to 45 on Wednesday and 73 to 55 on Thursday. We do have a 40% chance of showers after 1 a.m. Thursday night, which continues into Friday. Warmer up again on Friday with a 77 degree high. 40% chance of showers is in the early Friday night forecast, but only 60 for a low. And then we hit 83 on Saturday and 61 overnight Saturday night and 82 on Sunday. And Saturday night and Sunday, there's still that slight chance of showers, about 30%. And we'd like to thank those who support APRIS. 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And here's Sharon with our first article.
1: Good morning. This article is about the Jeopardy show. For a month, Jeopardy episodes followed a pattern. The theme music played, the three contestants stood at their lecterns, then two of them were clobbered by a mild-mannered bureaucrat from New Jersey named Jamie Ding. But the episode broadcast April 27th, the unthinkable happened. After 31 victories, Ding lost. His streak is the fifth longest in Jeopardy history. He fell just one win short of matching James Holzhauer's 2019 run, and he left the Alex Trebek stage with more than $880,000 in winnings. Early in the fateful game, Ding found himself lagging behind Greg Shehady, an international master in chess, who was lightning fast on the buzzer. During Final Jeopardy, Ding jotted down the correct response to a clue about South African languages, but it wasn't enough to make up the deficit. It was over, just like that. Ding, 33, said it in a recent interview. Contestants who went up against him included a statistician, a librarian, and a professor. Ding produced so many correct answers, always in the form of a question, that it seemed he might never run out. Who is Trotsky? Who are non-Newtonian fluids? I'm sorry, what are non-Newtonian fluids? What are waffle fries? Through his reign, he was matter-of-fact as he came up with the answer in a split second. He endeared himself to viewers through his comic and humdrum banter with the show's host, Ken Jennings, about such topics as his favorite color, orange, his favorite letter, F, his favorite number, 6. And as the streak continued, the drama-free anecdotes and humble bits of personal information shared by Ding seemed to amuse Jennings, a former Jeopardy champion, who holds the record for consecutive wins with 74. The depth of Ding's knowledge went along with a lack of bluster. He proudly identified himself as a faceless bureaucrat, and when he won a game, he looked pleasantly surprised, as if he had been given an unusually good free sample at Trader Joe's. "Put Jamie Ding on the $20 bill," one fan demanded in a tribute on the newsletter platform Substack. After his Jeopardy loss had been taped, but before it was broadcast, Ding gave a video interview from his two-bedroom apartment in Lawrenceville, New Jersey. There he was, in front of an orange couch and a stuffed orange clownfish. He said he had maintained calm throughout his final game, even as he realized that he was on his way to a loss. He went backstage and he stared at the mostly orange clothes he had brought along in the hope that his streak would continue. I was trying to stay grounded, he said, planning to win a whole bunch of games of Jeopardy. Just feels like asking to lose. Ding filmed the show in 5-episode chunks in Los Angeles during vacation days from his job as a program administrator for the New Jersey Housing and Mortgage Finance Agency. His work involves administering tax credits to build affordable housing in the state. In an early appearance, he praised New Jersey's effort on the issue compared with those of New York, Connecticut, and Pennsylvania. If you're from one of those states, then shame on you, he said. Build more housing. He spends his time away from his job studying law at Seton Hall University. He said he did not expect his Jeopardy windfall to change his life all that much. He planned to donate some money and put the rest in a high-yield savings account. In a way, Ding said, he had been preparing for the show since childhood. The son of a neuroscience professor and a high school math teacher, he grew up in Grosse Pointe Shores, a suburb of Detroit. He competed in the Geography Bees and on his high school Quiz Bowl team. He recalled losing a sixth-grade spelling bee when he misspelled the word bolero. B-A-L-L-E-R-O, he said. Terrible. As an undergraduate at Princeton University, he studied molecular biology, thinking he might become a doctor. But a year as an AmeriCorps VISTA program member in New Jersey City, in Jersey City, New Jersey, nudged him toward working to address the housing crisis. Ding admitted he was not a regular Jeopardy viewer until early this year. Still, he had taken the online qualification test several times. In November of 2024, a producer asked him to audition over Zoom. After learning he had been cast, he started studying in earnest. I checked out a big stack of books, like an atlas and a book about Shakespeare. His sister, Jessie Ding, 31, a lawyer, caught him up on pop culture, telling him all about the HBO show industry and helping him identify the faces of various celebrities. He practiced buzzing in quickly using a retractable highlighter. On his third visit, it was clear that Ding had the stuff to make a deep run, said Andy Saunders, publisher of the website, The Jeopardy Fan. And in that game, he responded to 45 clues correctly, tying a record set by Jennings during his streak in 2004. Ding was a relatively conservative player, avoiding the all-in wagers on daily doubles that were a go-to strategy for Holzhauer. But he was unusually fast on the buzzer and seemed to have few weak categories. The key to Jamie's run really has been his incredibly wide base of knowledge in just about any category you can think of, Saunders said. Ding used a tactic he called knight moves, traversing the board in an L-shaped pattern like a knight in chess. Maybe it threw his opponents off balance, or maybe it was just nice to have a simple rule to follow, he said. It's basically a guaranteed way to pick something of a different difficulty and then in a different category, he added. He watched his first Jeopardy appearance at Pint, a bar in Jersey City with friends, from so many different groups that it felt like a wedding. He is still getting used to the attention that comes with being a TV star. Watching my episodes, I can be pretty self-critical, like, why did I do that? Or what's wrong with your face? He said, the outpouring of support has been worth the discomfort. I'm trying to keep a list of people who did nice things for me because it's so many, he said. Now that his streak is ended, he can return to his hobbies, like constructing cryptic crosswords and running an Instagram account, raiding General Tassel's chicken with his sister. It won't be long, though, before he starts studying for the Jeopardy Tournament of Champions. He might even need some more orange clothes. I have a reputation to uphold, he said.
0: And this is Chris Jones' review of the musical Brigadoon on Broadway. I wish my life were more like the climax of a musical than its actual prosaic trajectory, and that's probably the number one prerequisite for even showing up for Schmigadoon, the sweet satirical soupçon now at the Nederlander Theater that extends Apple TV's tribute to the optimistic pleasures of the art form to its mother source. If you thought You're in Town and Spamalot were self-aware, the live version of Schmigadoon, starring Alex Brightman and Sarah Chase, takes the meta to a whole new level. Schmigadoon has scaled the pinnacle of pastiche. It's a musical within a musical within a musical within a musical, I think. Top that, future Broadway. For those starved of Apple TV, the poor souls also missing Ted Lasso, Schmigadoon is a TV series created by Cinco Paul and Ken Dario that basically smashed up the plot of An American Werewolf in London with the book to the 1947 Broadway musical Brigadoon, best known for its stellar score, Almost Like Being in Love, an insanely improbable book even by the standards of so-called Golden Age musicals. In Schmigadoon, a contemporary couple, Josh and Melissa, both doctors, cause why not, try to repair their relationship by going backpacking. As one does, they somehow find themselves in the magical little titular town, which, as designed by Scott Pass, looks a lot like the set for The Music Man, with touches of Carousel and The Sound of Music, and, of course, Brigadoon. It's a populous place, this Schmigadoon, and the inhabitants therein sing, too. They favor songs that sound strikingly like the scores of said classic tuners, only the notes are a little different, and the structure of the ditties just distinctive enough to evade any and all copyright protection. The parody defense serves the project well. No need to pay for any costly numbers here. There's a catch that will be familiar to anyone old enough to remember actual productions of Brigadoon, guilty right here, but a novelty for the rest of the audience, that doctors cannot recross the bridge back into everyday reality until they have found their true love. Otherwise, choreography will become pretty much their only mode of movement. So, what passes here for dramatic tension revolves around whether this requisite true love can be achieved by the couple themselves, or whether it means new relationship with, say, Emma Tate, by Isabel McCullough, who looks and acts a whole lot like Miss Marion in The Music Man, or the devilishly handsome but emotionally stunted Doc, done by Evan Hernandez, a dead ringer for Captain Von Trapp in The Sound of Music. There are other candidates, including a Billy Bigelow-like romantic opportunity for Melissa, courtesy of Max Clayton. Bad idea, Melissa. Compensations ensue from there. The whole thing is, of course, another version of the perennial Strangers in a Strange Land formula, and it truly ensures that the audience always is one half step ahead of the characters, which makes all of us feel superior, which sometimes can be a marker of success on Broadway. All the variations on that one theme, which only takes you so far, all of the comedy is most entertainingly and exuberantly wrought by the director-choreographer Krister Kvitelli, whose guileless, endlessly hoofing company roars through the show, treating its wacky themes as if they were doing Fun Home or Days of Wine and Roses. Sprinkled along the way are fun cameos from the familiar Broadway faces Anna Gasteyer, Anna Harada, Mackenzie Kurtz, and Brad Oscar, all veteran musical actors whose very presence is all part of the show's central joke. Collectively, they wear down whatever resistance one might have summoned and do all they can to compensate for the show's lack of a credible original score. At least in Act 1, Act 2 is a little more music. At least in Act 1, Act 2 is a little more musically imaginative. Frankly, I think this Broadway Schmigadoon would have better advised to condense Season 1 of the TV show, which it mirrors surprisingly closely, and move to Season 2 after intermission. That's when the TV Schmigadoon took on darker, more cynical musicals and turned itself into Schmigago, Catelli and this crew would have all kinds of fun there, and the central Act One gag would not have felt a little stretched beyond its natural thickness. Perhaps they are all hoping for a Schmigadoon 2. I'm not so sure about the viability of that, given the number of camp parodies competing on Broadway, although, given the state of the non-musical world, who knows? And that's Chris Jones' review.
1: Put 40 boys alone on an island, and what do you get? Harmony or chaos? British author William Golding predicted not good things in his harrowing 1954 classic novel, Lord of the Flies. In a new powerful kinetic TV adaptation, makes an inspired case that he was probably right. The Netflix series, now streaming, follows more than two dozen British boys in the mid-1950s, stranded on tropical island after a plane crash, as they descend into tyranny and violence, making an indictment about fragility of democracy and the shallow veneer of civilization. We've advanced socially, and we've advanced technologically, but these issues are still there, said David McKenna, who plays a sensible boy nicknamed Piggy. I would say put 40 boys on a tropical island today, and the same thing would probably happen, sadly. This series is adapted by Jack Thorne, the writer behind the stage play Harry Potter and the Cursed Child, and Emmy-winning TV series Adolescence, and directed by his longtime collaborator Mark Munden. A lot of the time, it was utter chaos, and we tried to film some of that chaos as well, says Munden. It didn't help, but be chaos when you've got 36 boys under the age of 12. Thorne's four-part adaptation brings a different character to the forefront in each episode, starting with the rational Piggy coming to consciousness after the crash and offering a voting-based system that allows everyone a voice. He meets the cheerful and friendly Ralph, and they gather the rest of the castaways, including a group of choir boys led by the volatile Jack and a soulful Simon. There's also a whole raft of very young boys dubbed Littlins. I think all the boys really represent an aspect of the human condition. Jack obviously represents some of the darker aspects. Ralph is the charismatic leader, but I think Simon really represents civility and kindness. What begins as plunky, we're all in this together spirit, soon gets darker as envy and paranoia bloom. Rivalries deepen, and one of the boys reveals his murderous instincts. Munden calls it, in many ways, a political fable that mirrors current struggles. Talbot sees it as a message about the dangers of groupthink and populism. Thorne has made a few changes to the text, including flashbacks to the boy's pre-island past, and a scene in which the survivors come across suitcases from the crash. Munden studs the episodes with stark images of animals, winged raptors, ants, caterpillars, hermit crabs, grounding the series in the muddy, lush, insect-heavy tropical world, which in this case was the Malay Archipelago, the largest group of islands in the world. Filming, which took place over 5 months from July to December in 2024, wasn't easy, with daily speedboat trips to uninhabited islands, dodging monsoons and extreme heat. The older boys were permitted to work only 4 or 5 hours a day, while the littlest ones only worked 3. The crew wasn't allowed to shoot at night, so cinematic trickery was used to turn sunshine into moonlight. For the characters on the island, it was harrowing. For the actors, however, it was a bonding experience, and for many, their first professional acting gig. The best 5 months of my life, Talbot said, adding, so everyone was just the loveliest person ever. There was a safety net for the cast, including child psychologists, tutors, and chaperones, that freed the actors to go deeper. The ending was actually sweetness, not the adaptation, but the filming. It turns out many of the older boys have stayed friends and share a group chat. Sawyer's just met up with Pratt. Enemies on the island now remade as pals in real life. We're all still really, really close, and we still have that connection because we spent those months together in a place doing that thing, says Sawyer.
0: And this is Katie Walsh's review of the movie Three Bags, or The Sheep Detectives. Be careful about reading too many detective novels to your pet sheep. They just might solve your murder. Or perhaps the fantastical plot of The Sheep Detectives is the best endorsement for exposing animals to works of mystery fiction and an important correction to the stereotype that sheep aren't the smartest creatures in the animal kingdom. That's the premise of German novelist Léonie Swann's Three Bags Full, which has been adapted by Craig Mazin of Chernobyl and The Last of Us into the cozy mystery The Sheep Detectives, about a flock of sheep who help solve the murder of their beloved shepherd, George Hardy, played by Hugh Jackman. Directed by Kai Balda, the film knits together realistic animation with a live-action cast to weave a charming yarn that can delight the whole family. In the vein of an Agatha Christie novel, The Sheep Detectives assembles a group of suspects in the small English village of Denbrook, alluding to some long-standing feuds that the otherwise mild-mannered shepherd George has nursed with his neighbors. There's the butcher, Ham, played by Conleth Hill, and the other shepherd, Caleb, by Tosin Cole, who herds his sheep, the aggressive dogs. There's Beth, played by Hong Shao, the nosy innkeeper, who nabs George's letters from the post, and the local reverend, played by Cobna Holdbrook Smith, a shepherd of his own flock. It's all too much to bear for the village's hapless lone policeman, Tim, played by Nicholas Brown, who is both aided and impeded by the arrival of three newcomers. Elliot Matthews, by Nicholas Galitzin, an intrepid reporter itching for a scoop on a small-town murder mystery. Lydia Hartbottle, by Emma Thompson, George's lawyer, there to read the will, and Rebecca, by Molly Gordon, a mysterious American relative who conveniently shows up in town the day after the murder. But in this film, the humans are merely the supporting players. The real heroes are the sheep that George lovingly looked after, naming each and every one, reading to them every night from mystery novels, which we discover the sheep discuss among themselves in between chapters. Using their amateur's sleuthing skills honed through these stories, Lily, by Julia Louise Dreyfus, and Mopple, by Chris O'Dowd, set out to solve George's murder alongside Black Sheep Sebastian, by Brian Cranston. For these four-legged animals, that means sussing out clues and leaving them in plain sight for clueless Tim, literally spelling out the most obvious conclusions for him. It's a cute story with a great cast and a high-concept murder mystery that revolves around a reveal essentially ripped from Legally Blonde. But what you might not expect is how moving this whole story actually is. It's not just the fun of figuring things out among this cast of colorful characters, rendered with a storybook look. It's a tale about the importance of finding and tending to a flock. One of the concepts that George explains in a letter to a loved one that serves as an opening narration is the idea of a winter lamb, who are often rejected by the flock for simply being born at the wrong time. A tiny winter lamb, by Tommy Burchell, struggles to find acceptance even in George's happy flock, and Sebastian reveals he was born a winter lamb too. It all comes as a shock to Lily, our heroine, and much of her journey is about doing hard things. The wise Mopple, who remembers everything, encourages Lily not to forget the hard parts of life. Remembering hurts, says Lily heartbreakingly, but Mopple reminds her that there is also joy to be found in memories of loved ones, a deeply poignant lesson that resounds at the heart of this otherwise quirky movie.
1: Inside the converted Williamsburg Savings Bank in the Brooklyn borough of New York City, built in the 1870s, now the site of luxurious events held beneath stunning Victorian architecture, the Rolling Stones kept their fans wanting more. The band recently confirmed that it will release a new record, Foreign Tongues, on July 10th, and dropped a new single, In the Stars. Journalists and celebrities such as Leonardo DiCaprio, Odessa Azian, and Lindsey Vonn recently waited in the echoing hall to witness Mick Jagger, Keith Richards, and Ronnie Wood's first conversation about the new album. To celebrate, they invited comedian Conan O'Brien to host the exclusive announcement event. "I think this is the one. After years of tolling in obscurity," he joked about Foreign Tongues, minutes before the band joined him on stage. "This is their time." The Stones' last album was 2023's Hackney Diamonds. It was their first album of original material in 18 years, since the 2005's A Bigger Bang. It was also their first full-length release since the death of drummer Charlie Watts in 2021. He appeared posthumously on two of their album's 12 tracks. Foreign Tongues, recorded over the course of a month in London, will also include a special appearance from Watts, lifted from one of his final recording sessions before his death. "We did that in L.A. with Charlie," said Jagger of the song. "It's real fast, a punk rocker." The album will also feature contributions from Steve Winwood, Paul McCartney, The Cure's Robert Smith, and the Red Hot Chili Peppers' Chad Smith. "I think Paul McCartney really wanted to jump in there," Jagger said at the event. "There was no intimidation. He wanted to play with the band." The Stones also worked with their close collaborators Matt Clifford, drummer Steve Jordan, and bassist Daryl Jones, as well as Oscar-winning pop producer Andrew Watt. "When something isn't working in studio," the band said, "Watt is the one who kicks them into gear." The room erupted into cheers for him, and O'Brien compared the immediacy of the new album to Exile on Main Street. The band also spent time detailing the record's artwork. "Let's reveal the album cover. I call him Mr. Ugly," said Jagger, before the cover depicted a cartoonish collage of the members' faces appearing on the screen above their heads. "He's painted by a famous new artist called Nathaniel Quinn." Quinn, who was seated in the front row, said it was an amalgamation of the band members' faces and a depiction of their journey. Speculation surrounding a new Stones album has been going around it for weeks. First, posters appeared around London with the band name The Cockroaches, a pseudonym for the Stones that's been used in the past, along with a QR code. The code eventually led to a white label, vinyl-only release of the track Rough and Twisted, using the Cockroaches' name. The first true tease of Foreign Tongues, decipherable only by their most dedicated fans. "It's a fantasy about a woman that promises a lot of things, and then what happens to you in life? You get involved in these terrible places that she takes you to," Jagger said in an interview about the song. "It's a blues fantasy, really. It's fairly amorphous. It's very much just my unconscious ramblings." Then in the week leading up to their announcement, billboards with the band's iconic mouth and tongue logo began appearing in major cities around the world with the words Foreign Tongues in various languages. Around the same time, the Rolling Stones' official website was updated to feature video clips stylized to look like surveillance footage of them in the studio. The band also shared a slide puzzle, a graphic of the album artwork, as well as a 10-second long video clip that appeared to tease a new song.
0: I find it hard to believe that the Rolling Stones are still alive and still kicking. We're going to take a short break, and then we'll be back and continue reading from the sports section of today's Chicago Tribune.

0: And we are back with the sports section. Let's start with the Sox by Lamon Pope. The White Sox scored twice in the eighth inning Sunday to rally for a 2-1 victory over the Seattle Mariners in front of 19,247 at Wright Field. Designated hitter Randall Grichuk hit a game-tying home run leading off the eighth. Catcher Drew Romo doubled, advanced to third on a bunt, and scored the go-ahead run on a sacrifice fly to left by third baseman Miguel Vargas. A good overall day to just keep playing offensively, manager Will Venable said. Here are three takeaways as the Sox, now 19-21, fought back to win 2 of 3 in this series. 1. The offense clicked at the right time. Fireworks went off when Vargas' first-inning liner to left landed. The only issue was the ball didn't go over the wall, but instead hit the bottom of the wall. While Vargas was close to his third home run of this series, he had to settle for a two-out double. Mariners starter Logan Gilbert didn't allow another base runner, retiring the final 16 batters he faced. Gilbert allowed one hit and struck out 9 in 6 scoreless innings. Gilbert's really tough, Venable said. He's as good as they get. I honestly don't know how anyone scores against him. He's got such good stuff. The Sox threatened against reliever Jose Ferreira in the 9th, but came up empty. Munetaka Murakami began the inning with a single. The Sox eventually loaded the bases with 2 outs, but second baseman Cole Young made a nice play on a grounder by Tristan Peters and narrowly threw out the Sox center fielder at first. The Sox finally broke through in the 8th against Edward Bazzardo, with Grichuk's leadoff home run tying the score at 1. A big swing by Grich put himself in a really good position there to get a hanging breaking ball, Venable said. Romo doubled and advanced to third on Sam Antonacci's bunt. The Mariners intentionally walked Murakami, and Vargas followed with a sacrifice fly to shallow left. Randy Arozarena's throw sailed over the catcher's head, and Romo scored what turned out to be the winning run. The Sox received solid pitching from starter Davis Martin, who allowed 1 run on 3 hits with 9 strikeouts and 2 walks in 6 innings. Relievers Sean Newcomb, Brian Hudson, and Sir Anthony Dominguez each pitched 1 scoreless inning. Hudson picked up the victory, working around a 2-out hit in the 8th. Dominguez collected his 9th save, getting out of a bases-loaded 1-out jam in the 9th. Everybody knows that we have a really good group, a lot of talent here, and we're just putting the pieces together and growing up as a team, Dominguez said. 2, an aggressive send made the difference. Romo had a yes, yes, yes, no mentality as he stood on third base, representing the go-ahead run in the 8th. That was a shallow fly ball, and I'm a catcher. I'm not the fastest guy, Romo said. So it's yes, I'm going until he stops me. And third base coach Justin Gershley just told me to keep on going. Romo took off and scored on Arozarena's throw sailed high. So ball goes up, obviously yelling tag right away to get him back to the bag, get his foot on the bag, Gershley said. It's just a read after that. Thought it was a decent read with Randy coming in full speed, and then a little bit of the hesitation getting it out of his glove and taking a chance there with 2 outs to take the lead. The plan worked. Good throw, maybe he's out, and he looked like a fool sometimes, but you have to live with both sides, Gershley said. 3, Kyle Teal is preparing to take his next step. The injured catcher is scheduled to begin a rehab assignment with AAA Charlotte on Tuesday, the Sox announced Sunday. It's a big step in the process for Teal, who has been sidelined since suffering a right hamstring strain in March 10 World Baseball Classic game with Italy. I feel excited, Teal said. I'm ready to get playing. Teal slashed 273, 375, 411 with 11 doubles, 8 home runs, and 35 RBIs in 78 games with the Sox in 2025. I would argue Kyle Teal is as good a player as we have, Venable said Saturday. You saw him last year, obviously at the plate, the things he can do offensively, defensively, on the bases. He's a really good player. We'll be excited to get back in the lineup. Sharon.
1: And this is the Cubs. A 48-year-long fairy tale brought Brian Milner to the Tropicana Field in early April. Milner watched his son, Hobby, toss a scoreless relief appearance for the Chicago Cubs during a win against the Tampa Bay Rays in a full-circle moment for the family. Brian spent 12 seasons, 1996 to 2007, as a Cubs scout, and now he gets to see Hobby representing the team. In the stands at Tropicana, Brian wore the Cubs' issued scout jersey, number 34, that he would wear to try out showcases so players knew which teams were represented. When Hobby signed with the Cubs in the offseason, oh, he was pumped. The 35-year-old lefty said about his father, "I rooted for the Cubs growing up, but once I got into high school, I started thinking like, oh, what's it going to be like with my dad being a scout?" Brian's time as the Cubs scout saw him assigned to the North Texas, Oklahoma, and Arkansas regions, and also involved pro team coverage, which during his last 5 years included the Houston Astros and Texas Rangers. Beyond his scouting expertise, Brian understood better than most of the challenges of making it to the majors. From 4 years of minor league ball to coaching in the New York Yankees organization, and then to scouting, Brian knew the road

organization, and then to scouting. Brian knew the road that awaited Hoppy. In 1978, Brian became the first catcher, and still the only one, to go directly to the majors after being drafted out of high school. Only 18, Brian had committed to playing baseball and football at Arizona State when the Toronto Blue Jays chose him in the 7th round. Even the day before the draft, Brian informed any team calling that he planned to go to college. The Blue Jays brought him to Toronto to show him the ballpark and the city. They had room on their big league roster for 10 days, and they gave Brian a shot. He made the most of the chance, going 4-for-9 with a triple and 2 RBIs in 2 games. Toronto optioned him to Rookie League, where he played the rest of the 78 season. Brian, a type 1 diabetic, played 4 more seasons in the minors, getting up to double A, but was hampered by injuries. If I was there long enough to order my cup of coffee, but I couldn't get my cup of coffee, Brian, 66, told the Tribune. It was a great ride with the Blue Jays. Life has been good. You can look back and say, hey, if I'm gone, it's been a good ride. His connection to the game ultimately led to working as a hitting instructor for the Yankees short season and a high A affiliates, where he crossed paths with future greats like Derek Jeter, Andy Petty, and Mariano Rivera at the beginning of their pro careers. When Brian moved into his scouting role with the Cubs, he often was gone 4 to 5 weeks straight for the June amateur draft to get eyes on all the players he needed to see before the July trade deadline. Brian loved scouting. The job took its toll, though. When you talk about professional baseball, it is synonymous with the word away, he said. You're just away. A lot of times it was tough. Baseball is a tough grind on families. I missed a lot of opportunities with Hobby and couldn't get them back. But that is what it is. There's a lot of heartbreak whenever you have to drive out the driveway, down the street, knowing you're going to another assignment. Baseball's kind of weird because everybody that's involved with it really loves doing what they do. So it's kind of like, well, at least I'm enjoying what I'm doing, even though I'm away. Looking back, Brian wishes he would have found a way to be there more for Hobby. No matter how often scouting assignments set Brian on the road, Hobby always knew he had him in his corner, whether wearing his dad's hat or his catcher hat during a conversation. After games, they would spend 5 minutes talking about baseball and then move on. Brian didn't want to burn him out. It was nice because he gave me realistic expectations, said Hobby, now a dad himself. There are a lot of dads out there who are like, you can do whatever you want. But he wasn't like that. He was like, you're good. Keep working on your changeup, even though I was throwing 90 in high school. There's a lot of guys that can't hit that. But he told me to still throw my changeup. It helped me a lot developmentally. Brian parted ways with the Cubs during Hobby's sophomore year. It was the right time for the reset. I couldn't have scripted it any better. He went back to college, earned his degree at 49, and then went to teaching, initially for 8 years in high school and then special education at an elementary school for 5 years. Now living in Port St. Lucie, Florida, Brian still substitute teaches 2 or 3 times a week. That's kind of what I wanted to do all along, he said, but baseball kind of got in the way. Hobby started understanding what his dad's job entailed when he started playing Little League, grasping that his dad was gone to watch other baseball games in order to sign players. He got a chance to watch his dad in action during his freshman year of high school at Fort Worth, Texas, when he would travel to varsity games in the district. Once that meant getting to see a couple of future MLB All-Star pitchers, Zach Britton and Jordan Walden, start against each other. Brian let Hobby hold the radar gun. He was wowed by Walden and Britton, hitting the mid to upper 90s. Hobby was a different type of pitcher than the other
than the ones who got drafted with high picks.

0: He knew any path to the big leagues wouldn't be fueled by his fastball. He opted to play college ball at Texas rather than turn pro after the Washington Nationals drafted him in the 44th round in 2009. Brian believed Hobby, a projectable lefty, had the best chance of making the big leagues as a reliever. Hobby was also a solid hitter, playing center field or first base when he wasn't pitching. But he fully embraced his pitching side in college, where he posted a 2.53 ERA in 34 games, including 12 starts over two seasons for the Longhorns, leading the Philadelphia Phillies to select him in the seventh round of the 2012 draft. The Phillies utilized Hobby as a starter during his first three minor league seasons until they shifted him to the bullpen when he repeated the AA level in 2015. Hobby credits his experience relieving at Texas for posturing him well for the transition to the bullpen in pro ball. It definitely helped me from a reliever standpoint, going out there and playing to win every single day, Hobby said of his college experience. It's a different atmosphere than minor league baseball. You're not going to go out back-to-back at the lower levels in the minors. I was throwing every day, and it prepared me to do what I do today. I don't know if I'd be where I am today if I started in the normal minor league system and just pitched every third day. Switching to a relief role in the Phillies organization came with a big change. Hobby went away from the traditional over-the-top arm slot he had pitched with his entire baseball career and dramatically lowered it to a sidearm angle. His -4-degree arm angle is the lowest in the majors. You don't have bullpen stuff, so let's get some creative action, Hobby said of the adjustment. Brian gives Hobby a lot of credit for dropping to the low slot. He wouldn't have done something like that if it had been in Hobby's position. If that's what you feel like you need to do, do it, Brian said. And he's a guy that sets a goal and chooses to do it. He's as stubborn as anybody, and he's going to go make sure it gets done. But he's got the savviness and the situational awareness to make those little side steps at the right time. It's an attribute Brian traces back to Hobby's childhood, when Hobby was a wiry 13-year-old pitcher on a 14-and-under travel team in Fort Worth. He barely played. Brian suggested they switch to a team that would give him more opportunities to get on the field. Hobby refused, telling his dad, "These guys are teaching me how to go about my business, and they're teaching me how to win. I want to be a part of that." That's his makeup, Brian said. Whatever it takes, it'll get done, and we get a chance to win. Hobby appeared in the majors with four teams in the five-year span from 2017 to 21, before back-to-back workhorse sessions in Milwaukee, playing for manager Craig Counsell again. Hobby quickly became a linchpin in the Cubs' bullpen as injuries mounted. His 2.45 ERA is second best among Cubs relievers, and his success doesn't rely on the big fastball or strikeouts in order to provide Counsell a valuable high-leverage option. Such a good part of that foundation of a great fairy tale is to see it all come together, Brian said. But Hobby's success and his career exceeded everything I could probably hope for him at this point, other than winning a World Series. He knows he's not finished yet, and it's nerve-wracking because I can't do anything about it to help him. But he's really been neat to see him develop into who he is today.
1: And on the NWSL Chicago Stars, two-time reigning NWSL MVP Temwa Shoyinga scored all three goals in the host Kansas City's 3-0 victory against the Chicago Stars on Sunday for the Currents' first regular season hat trick. Off a deflection from defender Sam Staub and an assist from Croy Bethune, Shoyinga opened scoring for the Current, who are 4-4-0 in the 22nd minute. Stars goalkeeper Alyssa Nair attempted to cut off a cross, but the rebound landed in the path of Shawinga in the 47th for the brace. 2 minutes later, Michelle Cooper's short lofted pass found Shawinga, and she completed the hat trick. Current goalkeeper Lorena made 3 saves for her first clean sheet of the season. It was Shawinga's first hat trick and the first of the 2026 NWSL season. The Stars, now 2-7-0, have lost 3 straight. Sharon?
0: Jalen Brunson, Josh Hart, and the Knicks are back in the Eastern Conference Finals, setting an NBA postseason record with 11 three-pointers in the first quarter in front of the raucous crowd rooting for the road team and rolling past the 76ers 144-114 on Sunday in Philadelphia to sweep the second-round series. Deuce McBride hit 7 of the Knicks' 25 three-pointers and scored 25 points. Brunson had 22 points, and Hart and Karl Anthony Towns each scored 17 in the Knicks' latest lopsided playoff victory. The third-seeded Knicks advanced to the East Finals for the second straight season and will play the winner of the Cavaliers-Pistons series. The top-seeded Pistons lead the series 2-1. The Knicks last season reached the East Finals for the first time in 25 years before losing to the Pacers. The Knicks then fired coach Tom Thibodeau and replaced him with Mike Brown, who has guided them to 7 straight playoff wins, starting with the last 3 games against the Hawks. Knicks fans made a habit of swooping up tickets by the thousands at the 76ers arena for playoff games over the years. And in Game 4, they may have made the loudest statement yet. They raised brooms outside the arena, while inside noisily neutering what few 76er fans stuck around. The 76ers franchise failed to stop the Knicks fans in their effort to buy tickets. The 76ers were greater failures in trying to stop the Knicks on the floor. Game 4 was a laugher from the tip, with the Knicks using the 3-point arc as a starting point for their personal Papa Shot game. With Knicks fans on their feet and exclaiming, "Deuce, Deuce," McBride hit 1, 2, 3, 4 three-pointers in succession for the fast 26 lead, and the 76ers were already on their heels. McBride became the first Knick, since play-by-play tracking began in 1997, to hit 4 threes in the first quarter of a playoff game. Brunson added 2 in the first quarter to help bring the Knicks 11 of 13, which tied the NBA mark for the most makes in a quarter. The Knicks totaled 18 threes in the first half to score 54 points off the long ball, compared to 57 total for the 76ers. Overall, that was an 81-57 lead and helped power the Knicks toward their first best-of-seven series sweep since 1999, East Semis against the Hawks. The Knicks scored 80-plus points in the first half twice in the 5 road playoff games this season. Joel Embiid ended another injury-riddled season with 24 points. Tyrese Maxey had 17, and the 76ers still have not advanced out of the second round since 2001. Mitchell, Keys, Thunder, A.J. Mitchell had career playoff highs of 24 points and 10 assists. And the top-seeded and defending league champion Thunder extended their unbeaten playoff run to the brink of another Western Conference Finals with a 131-108 road win over the fourth-seeded Lakers in Game 3 of the second-round series on Saturday.
1: And on Real Football Again by Wrexham Wales. There will be no trips to Old Trafford or Anfield, no visits from Erling Haaland or Bukayo Saka. For Wrexham and its growing fan base across the world, the dream of playing in the Premier League next season of back-to-back-to-back-to-back promotions is over. And the sense of disappointment was acute inside the racecourse ground on May 2nd following the 2-2 draw with Middlesbrough that dropped Wrexham out of the playoff places on the final day of the championship season. The players slumped to the ground, clearly disconsolate. One covered his face with his hands. Yet there was pride, too, among supporters who serenaded the team with a standing ovation. Many of them will have been there 20 years ago when Wrexham was on the brink of financial ruin, a hostage to an unscrupulous owner, before clubbing together to save it from going out of business. Now Wrexham has just recorded the highest ever finish in its 162 history, seventh place in English soccer's second tier, and the club's ambitions remain high under celebrity owners Ryan Reynolds and Rob Mack, formerly McElhenney. The standard has been set now, Wrexham defender Tom Higham said, and we want to go one better next season. Indeed, the rawness of missing out on promotion fades. Some fans might even think it is a blessing in disguise to be staying in the championship. I still think we need a couple of seasons in this league, David Morris, a longtime Wrexham fan, told the Associated Press at a game at the racecourse last month. I think we've been going too fast, too quick. Here's a look at what the immediate future holds for the once down-on-its-luck Welsh club that has, from out of nowhere, become one of the world's most talked-about soccer teams. Go to the racecourse, or Stoc Carres, to use the Welsh name the club prefers, and you'll be immediately struck by the sight of cranes and diggers and giant concrete blocks and a construction site behind one of the goals in the stadium. Redevelopment work of the Kop Stand, a promise that was on the mission statement of Reynolds and Mack when they bought the club in 2021, started in 2025 and is due to be completed in early 2027, providing an additional 7,500 fans, according to team officials. That will lift the capacity to up to 18,000 seats, restore the racecourse to being four-sided, and mean the stadium complies with a UEFA category that enables the hosting of international matches. The Kop is a big thing, Morris said. I mean, you can't go to the Premier League and only be having 10,000 fans for home games because it's not just right. We're going to have to spend a lot more money on players, and we need the fans there to help generate the money as well. The TV show. Welcome to Wrexham. The Emmy Award-winning TV series documenting Reynolds and Mack's first foray into soccer ownership has been a key driver behind the club's soaring profile. There have already been four seasons of the show. Season 5 begins this month, and Reynolds announced on Instagram that it has been renewed for three more. Gerrit Ludvig Mæland, a 49-year-old from the Norwegian town of Haugesund, attended Wrexham's match against Stoke last month with friends and said the TV show was the reason he'd been attracted to the club and its journey up the leagues. Very nice people, very charming and welcoming, was the summary of first experience of Wrexham after having a drink in the turf pub that adjoins the racecourse. Mæland also said Wrexham would benefit from another year in the championship. If they go up the Premier League, they'll go straight down again, he said. They need more experience. Wrexham's unprecedented run of three straight promotions, which took the team out of the fifth-tier National League and into the championship, has been overseen by manager Phil Parkinson. Doubts over Parkinson, who has never coached a Premier League club to take Wrexham any further, have been dispelled by the team's record-high finish. Mack recently said Parkinson has got a job for life. Ryan and I talk all the time, he said in an interview with The Athletic, and I just don't see a scenario where Phil gets fired. It doesn't make any sense.
0: And here's a short on NASCAR racing. With an impressive late race charge, Shane Van Gisbergen remained NASCAR's king of the road courses on Sunday at Watkins Glen International. Starting from the pole position, the track house racing driver scored his seventh Cup Series victory, all on road or street courses, by leading 74 of 100 laps in his number 97 Chevrolet on the 2.45-mile track. Pitting from the lead under green with 24 laps remaining, Van Gisbergen emerged in 24th and was nearly 30 seconds behind the leader, Ty Gibbs. The New Zealand native needed only 17 laps to retake the lead from Gibbs, winning by 7.288 seconds over Michael McDowell. Gibbs finished third, followed by Chase Briscoe and points leader Tyler Reddick. Dating to Mexico City last June, Van Gisbergen has now won six of the past seven races on road or street courses in Cup. On Saturday, Christian Lundgaard won the Indianapolis Grand Prix, and the Danish driver snapped a 47-race winless streak on Saturday, beating David McCullis to the yard of bricks by 4.763 seconds on a course in Indianapolis Motor Speedway. It was the second win of Lundgaard's career and first in nearly 3 years. With that, we'll take a break.
1: And with that, we'll join the TIC network for the afternoon.
2: Moment. The snowpacks that feed the river are the smallest on record. The reservoirs that hold the majority of its water are nearing historic lows. Neither a stopgap proposal aimed at stabilizing the nation's largest reservoir nor a late-season snowstorm are sufficient to avert a looming water crisis, experts say. But with western states at an impasse in negotiations over the river's future, recent short-term winds may at least temporarily hold off cuts to people's water supply in the lower part of the basin. "We had to do something to ensure that the river system didn't completely crash," said Tom Bushkotsky, director of the Arizona Department of Water Resources, as he said in an interview on Wednesday. Arizona, California, and Nevada in recent days offered a short-term water-saving proposal. The plan would create new incentives for conservation and pay some water users to give up their annual allotment, which officials from the three lower basin states say will save 3.2 million acre-feet of water through 2028. Those measures will hopefully be enough to help maintain safe water levels in Lake Mead, which powers the Hoover Dam and provides water to roughly 20 million people. The breakthrough comes as the U.S. Bureau of Reclamation, which manages the dam that controls the Colorado's flow, began to release billions of gallons into Lake Powell, the river's second biggest reservoir. The influx aims to prevent water levels from falling so low that the reservoir can no longer produce hydropower, something that the agency estimated might happen as soon as August without intervention. Meanwhile, an unusual May storm brought as much as 30 inches of snow to parts of the Rocky Mountains last week, helping to supplement the low snowpack after a record hot and dry winter. But none of these developments will make enough of a dent in the larger crisis facing the Colorado, said Sarah Porter, director of the Kyle Center for Water Policy at Arizona State University. States in the lower basin, which are Arizona, California, and Nevada, and the upper basin, Colorado, New Mexico, Utah, and Wyoming, have failed for years to reach a long-term agreement on how to share the river's supply of water. With key guidelines for operating the river set to expire this autumn, the Bureau of Reclamation is in the process of developing a preferred plan for future management. The agency's decision, expected to come this summer, will determine how cuts are allocated among the river's 40 million users. But after decades of overuse and a prolonged mega-drought that scientists say is made worse by climate change, only a fundamental shift in the way that the western United States uses water can prevent the river from becoming catastrophically overdrawn, according to Porter. It sort of shows how bad the impasse is, she said of the conservation proposal for the lower basin states. It's not a solution. It's what they can agree on to try and stave off this disaster. Before last week's storm, the snowpack that feeds the Colorado River was the lowest on record, according to the National Water and Climate Center. Most streams in the basin were forecast to produce less than 30% of their average runoff. In the absence of a broader agreement on how to manage the shortfall, lower basin states feared the dwindling flows could cause the federal government to institute unilateral cuts. Because water in the Colorado is allocated according to a first-come, first-served system, junior rights holders, including major Arizona cities such as Phoenix and Tucson, could lose a significant fraction of their water supply. Under their proposal, the lower basin states agreed to reduce their water consumption by about 1.25 million acre-feet each year, equivalent to the water needs of roughly 1.25 million to 3.75 million homes. They also suggested new rules for Lake Mead that would allow rights holders who don't use their full annual allotment from the reservoir to maintain the option to use that water in subsequent years. This approach provides a necessary bridge to stabilize the system in the face of deteriorating hydrology, while preserving the opportunity to build towards a comprehensive seven-state solution, both for the near term and for the longer term. Lower Basin water officials wrote in a letter to the Interior Department on Friday that the plan requires cooperation from the federal government. In an emailed statement, a Bureau of Reclamation spokesperson said that the agency would review the proposal as it develops a strategy for the future of Colorado. But the statement also emphasized the need for all seven states that rely on the river to find a consensus. Even before human-caused warming began disrupting western snow and rainfall, the Colorado River was dangerously overexploited, said Jack Schmidt, director of the Center for Colorado River Studies at Utah State University. Century-old rules governing its use were developed during an unusually wet period for the region, leading officials to allocate rights to more water than the river actually contains. But the situation has grown increasingly dire as the regional climate shifts hotter and drier. Human consumption routinely outstrips inflows, drawing down the water stored in reserves and reservoirs. Lakes Powell and Mead, the two biggest reservoirs on the river, have not been full since the 1990s and are approaching historically low levels. This year, Schmidt said, the paltry snowpack will supply about 6 million acre-feet of water to the river, far less than the roughly 13 million acre-feet that people typically use each year. Even the snow that fell last week won't do much to help. Warmer spring temperatures will cause it to melt quickly, and the extraordinarily dry soils will absorb most of the runoff. Schmidt compared the situation to someone losing their job, then continuing to spend most of the money in their bank account. We basically have been spending more than our income throughout the 21st century, he said. But it really becomes a big crisis when we have a couple of years in a row that are very, very dry. And that's what we have now, again. 3 years of negotiations have deadlocked over disagreement around how the pain of water cuts should be shared among the river's 40 million users. States in the Upper Basin argue that they already use less than their fair share and naturally curb their consumption during the years of low flow. They have resisted any agreement that includes mandatory cuts to their usage. In their conservation proposal, Lower Basin officials urged their Upper Basin counterparts to come up with their own verifiable water contributions in order to keep water flowing through the river. They also reserve the right to sue the Upper Basin and the federal government if they don't receive what they believe is their legally required water allotment. I don't think there's much in this to address the impasse between the two basins, Ms. Porter said. Again, this is an article from the Washington Post, and this is from the Opinion Page editorial board. RFK Jr.'s crusade against hospital jello is a warning. No one likes hospital food, but bowls of jello and glasses of orange juice may soon be remembered as relics of an era of delicious dining if Health Secretary Robert F. Kennedy Jr. gets his way. Kennedy's team is threatening to cut off federal funding for hospitals if they continue serving items with too much added sugar. The leader of the Make America Healthy Again movement thinks he knows better than medical providers and patients what's best for them, and he's using the coercive power of government to substitute his judgment for theirs. Even staples like Jell-O aren't safe. Guidance this spring from HHS told hospitals to revise inpatient meal plans to reflect new federal dietary guidelines. The memo urged medical facilities to substitute lower sugar alternatives for gelatin and clear juices, limit processed foods, replace refined grains with whole grains, and ensure meals contain less than 10 grams of added sugar unless clinically appropriate. Kennedy, a former personal injury lawyer who became rich suing medical innovators, has called this essentially a federal mandate. Afraid of the government decreeing that they don't meet minimum safety standards, hospitals are racing to comply, even if the order is legally dubious. Kennedy confidant Callie Means has urged the public to report hospitals that don't follow the diktat, using a system intended to flag serious medical complaints. Some physicians are likening it to a snitch line for serving soda. Offering someone Jell-O is not medical malpractice. It's an easy and proven way to give people energy who are otherwise struggling to eat and keep down food, solid foods. Cheerios, another food at risk of disappearing from hospitals, is a cereal often suggested for those struggling with high cholesterol. The same goes for Ensure protein shakes, which help treat weight loss that often accompanies long hospital stays. MAHA was sold to voters as a mechanism for empowering individuals. Yet again, and again, it aims to deprive patients of choices. Patients are people, and just because they're in a hospital doesn't mean that they should be less free to eat what they want. RFK's war on Jell-O is a warning to anyone who supports a full government takeover of healthcare. As medicine is centralized, rationing becomes inevitable. The more government subsidizes care, the more politicians feel entitled to tell Americans not just what they can eat, but what procedures, medicines, and experimental treatments they are allowed to receive. Our next article. Many Americans think Trump assassination attempts were fake, survey finds. About 1 in 4 say the correspondent's dinner shooting was staged, the poll found, including roughly a third of Democrats, as conspiracy theories spread widely online. This article has been written by Liam Scott. About 1 in 4 Americans think the April shooting at the White House correspondent's dinner was staged, with a marked partisan divide, according to a survey published Monday. Roughly 1 in 3 Democratic respondents say they believe the event was staged, compared with about 1 in 8 Republicans, according to a survey published Monday by NewsGuard, a company that rates the reliability of online news outlets. Respondents between the ages of 18 and 29 were also more likely than older people to think the incident was staged, according to the report. Last week, a federal grand jury in D.C. indicted the alleged gunman, charging Cole Thomas Allen with 4 felonies, including the attempted assassination of President Donald Trump. Soon after the incident that led to his arrest at the Washington Hilton, conspiracy theories began to spread online that falsely claimed the Trump administration staged the incident in an effort to manufacture support for the president, the Republican Party, and his planned White House ballroom. The NewsGuard survey found that 24% of U.S. adults believe the incident at the Washington Hilton was fake, compared with 45% who believed it was legitimate. An additional 32% said they were unsure. The survey of 1,000 American adults was conducted by YouGov from April 28th to May 4th. Quote, "It's very striking," end quote, said Sophia Robinson, an editor at NewsGuard. "The results underscore broader skepticism that Americans feel toward the government and the press," she said. "Increasingly, people on all sides of the political spectrum are distrustful of both this administration and also the media," she said, "but willing to trust unverified information they see online." The White House has rejected the conspiracy theories about the correspondents' dinner. "Anyone who thinks President Trump staged his own assassination attempt is a complete moron," spokesperson Davis Ingles, told the Washington Post in an April statement. Jillian Donovan, a Boston University professor who researches media manipulation, said the results are an indicator of the role of showmanship in Trump's presidency. Quote, "It seems incredibly Hollywood to imagine that this is staged," end quote, Donovan said of the correspondent's dinner shooting. "The entire apparatus of the government has been turned into a reality TV show." The April incident came after 2 assassination attempts on Trump in 2024, one at a rally in Butler, Pennsylvania, and the second at the Trump International Golf Club in West Palm Beach, Florida. No evidence has surfaced to support the conspiracy theories, claiming that any of the 3 gun-related incidents at Trump's public events was staged. But many Americans still think each of them was. Regarding the Butler assassination attempt, 24% of respondents say they believed it was staged. 42% of Democratic respondents say they thought the shooting was staged, compared with 7% of Republicans. Meanwhile, 16% of respondents say they believe the golf club assassination attempt was also staged. 26% of Democrats and 7% of Republicans. In total, 21% of Democratic respondents said that they believed all 3 events were staged, compared with 11% of independents and 3% of Republicans. Donovan said she wasn't surprised that Democrats were more likely to doubt the legitimacy of the incidents. If you look among folks on the left, there is a rising tide of conspiratorial thinking, and a lot of it has to do with people being very unsure about the reliability of all of our institutions, she said. Jared Holt, a senior researcher at the online extremism tracking group Open Measures, said the statistics show how conspiratorial thinking is becoming more common in the United States. Quote, those poll numbers don't terribly shock me. They're definitely bleak, end quote, Holt said. Conspiracy theorizing has infected our body politic, now to the point where it has become a gut reflex for a seemingly growing portion of the population. It can be natural of people to fall for conspiracy theories when they're trying to make sense of complicated events, Donovan said. Unfortunately, when governments or institutions are hiding the truth about what they're up to, or that they're playing fast and loose with certain regulations, or they're not imposing certain laws on different people, Donovan said, it's much easier to believe in a conspiracy against oneself than it is to believe that the system has become rotted. In our next article, Trump's Fed pick will face rising prices as his first major test. Kevin Warsh is expected to be confirmed as chair of the Federal Reserve this week, inheriting an inflation fight the central bank hasn't yet won. Kevin Warsh has spent years positioning himself to lead the Federal Reserve, refining his case that the Fed had lost its way and needs to be reformed, starting with, as he put it last summer, breaking some heads at an institution, he says, that is resistant to change. He's expected to finally get his chance with a Senate confirmation vote as early as Wednesday. Warsh is poised to inherit a central bank operating under pressures that would test any new chair, chief among them stubborn inflation that could dominate the early part of his tenure before he gets the chance to dramatically reshape the institution. Inflation has run above the Fed's 2% target for more than 5 years and is now moving in the wrong direction, pushing higher by rising fuel costs tied to the war in Iran. The Fed committee that sets interest rates is increasingly skeptical of additional rate cuts. Warsh's challenges don't end there. The biggest surprise is that outgoing Fed chair Jerome H. Powell, rather than stepping aside, is staying on as governor, a move no outgoing chair has made in decades. Even if Powell keeps his promise to keep a low profile, his presence could give other Fed officials skeptical of Warsh's agenda a credible focal point to push back. Looming over all of it is President Donald Trump, who has made no secret of what he expects from his Fed chair: lower interest rates and quickly. The economic fundamentals and the majority of the policy committee Warsh will inherit may make that impossible to deliver, a dynamic that could put Warsh on a collision course with the president. Quote, Warsh is largely in uncharted territory, end quote, said Michael Bordeaux, a monetary historian at Rutgers University and a distinguishing visiting fellow at the Hoover Institution. He's got this president that wants him to lower rates and an economy that has inflation elevated because of the oil price shock, but that has not gotten to its target. Those challenges hung over a gathering of Fed officials and economists who were attending a conference last week at the Hoover Institution, a conservative think tank. Warsh has spent roughly 15 years at Hoover, which is associated with Milton Friedman, the free market economist who spent his career arguing against exactly the kind of government intervention in the economy now emanating from the Trump administration. At the conference, the mood among economists was less celebratory than apprehensive, not just about Trump, but also about longer-term threats to Fed independence. They include a national debt trajectory that could eventually grow so large that the Fed could find itself setting interest rates to keep the government's borrowing costs manageable rather than to control inflation. Warsh will inherit all of it. He was passed over once before when Trump chose Powell in 2017, a decision Trump publicly came to regret. While Warsh long held a reputation as a hawk focused on taming inflation, he has more recently argued for faster rate cuts. He also wants to, over time, dramatically shrink the Fed's $6.7 trillion balance sheet, which he says amounts to fiscal policy in disguise, financing government spending in a way that should be left to Congress, and undermining the Fed's claim to political independence. John Cochran, a senior fellow at Hoover, said the central bank itself may be the biggest obstacle. Kevin wants to move the Fed, which is itself a big bureaucratic institution. It's set in its ways and has not been particularly interested in reforms or even admitting that things have gone wrong and need fixing, he said. Warsh also faces some political challenges. During his confirmation hearing last month, he declined to distance himself from Trump. He would not say whether Joe Biden won the 2020 election, and he sidestepped questions about whether tariffs had contributed to inflation. On inflation, the issue where he was most careful to avoid implicating Trump, Warsh argued that the Fed's policy errors in 2021 and 2022 caused a price surge as the economy emerged from pandemic shutdowns. But he suggested that the damage may be less severe than official measures indicate, arguing that the Fed's preferred gauges are imprecise and that his favorite metrics point to a more encouraging trend. Indeed, inflation has remained above the Fed's 2% target since early 2021. The Fed itself projects that it may not come back to target for another 2 years. That stretch risks eroding the public's confidence that long-term prices will remain anchored. And the problem is getting worse. Fuel costs have climbed sharply as the war in Iran has disrupted global oil markets, threatening to push inflation higher, even as broader economic growth shows signs of flagging. The dynamic presents the Fed with a dilemma it has no clean answer to. Raising interest rates to combat inflation risks deepening any economic slowdown caused by the war. Cutting them to cushion the economy's risks, inflating prices further. For a new chair who has promised action and criticized his predecessors, the constraints are significant. If the inflation picture is different, the committee Warsh will chair is also notably divided. At last month's interest rate meeting, four officials dissented from the policy statement, the most disagreement since the early 1990s. Three wanted to go further than the majority was willing, pushing to drop any suggestion that the Fed still leans towards cutting rates. Austin Goolsbee, president of the Federal Reserve Bank of Chicago, told reporters last week that the divisions reflect genuine uncertainty about whether rising prices represent a lasting problem or one-time shock from the Iran conflict, and about an unusual jobs market in which hiring and firing are both simultaneously low. In separate remarks on Friday at the Hoover Conference, he added a cautionary note on artificial intelligence. If people and businesses anticipate future productivity gains and start spending now, the Fed may need to raise the rates to prevent the economy from overheating before those gains actually arrive. Warsh said at his confirmation hearing that he welcomes a, quote, good family fight, end quote, at the Fed. Bordeaux of Rutgers noted that Warsh will also have to navigate a committee whose center of gravity on rates may not move as quickly as the White House expects. If the majority of the Fed Open Market Committee and all the people who look seriously at the economy say, we don't have a big recession risk here and the biggest problem is inflation, he's not going to go against that, Bordeaux said, because he will lose credibility and he so wants to be credible. Our next article, ask a vet, is there a pill that can help my dog live longer? This is written by guest columnist Jane Sykes for The Washington Post. I recently listened to a podcast about anti-aging, drugs for people. Is there something similar for my dog? The promise of anti-aging or senolytic drugs for people is a hot topic with a drug called rapamycin showing the greatest promise based on studies in mice. Could these drugs also extend the quality time we spend with our precious pets and stave off aging conditions such as cancer, heart disease, and cognitive decline? In dogs, two national clinical trials of anti-aging drugs are underway. One is for rapamycin, and one is for LOY-002, a more mysterious drug. If studies show that these drugs lengthen a dog's healthy lifespan, there would be additional support for their use in other animals and humans. On the flip side, these drugs could have side effects, and because pets can't consent to participate in the trial, ethical concerns surround their use in otherwise healthy animals. But what is rapamycin? Rapamycin is also known as sirolimus. It is a natural compound produced by the bacteria Streptomyces hydroscopius, which is found in soil. Canadian researchers discovered rapamycin around 1970 in a soil sample from Chile's Easter Island. That's the island's native name is Rapa Nui, hence the name rapamycin. Although originally developed as an antifungal drug, rapamycin was later found to suppress the immune system, not something that's desirable for people with fungal infections. It's now used to prevent transplant rejection and treat some types of cancer and coat cardiovascular stents in order to prevent scarring. Rapamycin's discovery launched a billion-dollar drug industry for transplant and cancer patients. But it wasn't until later that scientists learned that they might stumble on something of even greater significance, a liquor of longevity. In a landmark paper published in the journal Nature in 2009, scientists reported that feeding older mice rapamycin prolonged their lifespan by 14% for females, 9% for males. Since then, several other studies have demonstrated rapamycin's beneficial effects on longevity in mice, even when given for a limited period. Some people, including anti-aging celebrities Peter Attia and Brian Johnson, are already taking rapamycin off-label for longevity. Scientists remain worried, though, about side effects in people, especially immunosuppression. Some studies suggest that while rapamycin is immunosuppressive at high doses, at low doses it might even improve immune function. In mice, there's some evidence that this can slow aging of the immune system and improve responses to vaccination. But more research is needed to fully understand the effects. But does it work in dogs? In short, it's too soon to know. We need more studies to see if it slows aging in humans and other animals. Dogs are an ideal model. They age 5 to 8 years as rapidly as us. They share our environment, and just like humans, they develop cancer and cardiovascular disease and neurodegenerative diseases as they age. They also tend to react to drugs like humans do, unlike cats, which have unique drug sensitivities. Although dogs develop similar types of cancer to humans and have been used to study some human anti-cancer drugs, they don't develop the same types of cardiovascular and neurodegenerative diseases as we do. Nevertheless, there are similarities that can be used to study the effects of drugs. For example, dogs don't get coronary artery disease and strokes like humans, but aging small dogs commonly develop a degenerative condition of the heart called myxomatous mitral valve disease, or MMVD, the progression of which might be slowed by treatment with and for anti-aging drugs. Can I try anti-aging drugs on my pet? If you're interested in trying anti-aging drugs for your dog, two major clinical trials are now available. The first is a trial of rapamycin known as TRIAD, which stands for Test of Rapamycin in Aging Dogs. To participate in TRIAD, your dog must first enroll in the Dog Aging Project, or the DAP, a nationwide study that gathers data on pet dogs as they age. There are already more than 50,000 dogs enrolled. TRIAD is studying whether giving dogs rapamycin weekly for 1 year leads to better heart health, improved mobility, better cognition function, and longer lifespan. In order to participate, dogs must be at least 7 years old, weigh between 44 and 120 pounds, be neutered, visit one of the study's roughly 20 sites every 6 months for 3 years, and meet several other requirements. Dogs are either treated with rapamycin or a placebo. But if you choose to participate, you won't know which treatment your dog is receiving. The second option is a trial of LOY-002, a drug being developed by the San Francisco-based company Loyal. This trial, called the STAY study, is also placebo-controlled. But other than saying that LOY-002 targets metabolic dysfunction that occurs with aging, Loyal has kept the nation of the drug a proprietary secret, and there are no disclosed reports on its safety and efficacy in other animal species. In order to participate in STAY, Dogs must be at least 10, weigh at least 14 pounds. The medication is given daily as a chew. Researchers are also developing two other drugs that interfere with the action of a hormone called insulin-like growth factor 1. Participants are expected to commit to a study that lasts up to 4 years and visit a study site multiple times a year. Researchers are also evaluating the effect of rapamycin on feline hypertrophic cardiomyopathy, a common heart disease, but so far there aren't any large studies like Triad. Kate Creevy, a professor of small animal medicine at Texas A&M University and one of the founders of DAP, emphasized that there's the potential for side effects, and we don't know whether rapamycin will work on dogs. We're not doing the study because we think rapamycin will make dogs live longer. We're doing it to find out if it works or not. She said, being part of the study is a gift to the future generations of dogs, but not necessarily a gift to your dog. She's also noted that so far no unexpected side effects have been observed. Loyal's drug, LOY-002, has met safely and efficacy criteria required for unconditional approval by the U.S. Food and Drug Administration. However, larger studies of more dogs that have a variety of age-related conditions will be needed before conclusion can be made about safety and efficacy. Even if the drugs turn out to be safe, the cost to pet owners might simply outweigh the benefits. Until we know more, the best way to promote longevity is to feed your pet a balanced diet. Ensure that they are healthy, body weight, get regular exercise, take them for annual wellness checks by a veterinarian, and follow your vet's advice on vaccination and other preventative measures. Perhaps by the time my puppy Lucille reaches middle age, there will be a longevity gummy for both of us. Three simple ways to reduce your body's exposure to plastic chemicals. Feel like there's nothing you can do about your exposure to plastic? A study suggests you could make a difference in as little as 7 days. When it comes to plastic-related particles and chemicals, people often feel helpless and overwhelmed. Plastic contamination feels so pervasive, inevitable, and frustrating, especially since the research is limited on how to reduce your exposure. That's why a new randomized controlled trial published in Nature Medicine immediately caught my eye. Researchers at the University of Western Australia found that in just 7 days, a few specific lifestyle changes from consuming a low-plastic diet to using low-plastic personal care products could reduce the amount of plastic-associated chemicals in urine by as much as 60% and 35%, respectively. In the conversations around plastic concerns, we often focus on microplastics, the microscopic plastic particles that shed, especially under the heat or acidic conditions. But there's also plastic associated with chemicals, such as phthalates and BPA, to reckon with. That's the switch I myself have made in most products in my own household in recent years. Why does my kitchen cleaning spray need a scent? Do I really need my dish soap to smell like a Hawaiian breeze? Products you leave on your skin, such as a lotion, are even more important. These kinds of chemicals can leach out from plastics and migrate into our food and personal products, eventually entering the bloodstream and later showing up in our urine. Many are endocrine disruptors, meaning they interfere with hormone signaling, and they've been independently associated with heart and metabolic diseases. Quote, there's no doubt that day-to-day exposure to these chemicals are harmful to humans, end quotes, and Andrea Gore, a professor of pharmacology and toxicology at University of Texas at Austin, who was not involved in the study. That consensus among scientists is echoed by the Endocrine Society. You should know two things about this study before we dive in. First, it's a randomized controlled trial in a field flooded with sometimes alarming headlines based on observational and other data. Randomized trials are rare and badly needed. Second, it was small. There were 60 participants across all groups, and by all accounts, pretty short, a duration of 7 days. Long-term data will be important, but that brevity is also what makes its findings so striking. We're seeing measurable changes to the body occur within days of making changes. While a single week of exposure to these chemicals is unlikely to have a measurable impact on health, according to Matthew Campin, a toxicologist at the University of New Mexico College of Pharmacy, the implications of the study matter. sustained behavioral challenges, changes, and improvements in dietary quality would lead to strong-term reductions if exposure and therefore health risks, he said. Data like this gives me a sense of optimism and agency. We have more power than we think. The biggest source of plastic chemicals in your diet. To pull off this experiment, the researchers did something most of us could never achieve in real life. They painstakingly sourced food for participants from producers that minimize all plastic touchpoints from the farm to plate. No highly processed foods, no plastic food packaging, and no canned goods. They literally had meal kits developed in insulated cardboard box like sheep's wool instead of plastic. It was a commitment. The group who ate this carefully controlled diet showed meaningful reductions in several injuries, plastic chemicals within a week, reservations. Researchers identified three specific factors that seemed to drive the biggest reductions. Avoiding plastic packaging, even on fresh foods like produce. Cutting down on canned foods and beverages. Can liners are often coated with BPA or its chemical substitutes, which can leach into food. Reducing ultra-processed foods, which accumulate plastic exposure across every stage of the industrial production and packaging. Quote, it can feel very overwhelming that we are exposed to so many chemicals, but this kind of result shows that individuals can be empowered to make lifestyle changes that might make a difference as long as we keep it up, said Gore. Considering just one small change you could take away from this data, for instance, a separate part of this study was an observational cohort that found that for each canned item consumed daily, there was 14.3% increase in urinary BPA. You may not be someone who eats canned food like a can of beans or canned tomato sauce every day, but you may be someone who drinks one or more canned beverages like soda or sparkling water. Is there room to swap for glass containers or swap out one such beverage for an alternative? Plastic chemicals from personal care products. In a different arm of the study, a separate group of participants swapped their regular personal care products, things such as toothpaste, tampons, and shampoo, for alternatives chosen by the researcher to minimize. After 7 days, one specific phthalate called monobutyl phthalate dropped about 35% in that group compared with the control group. That's a meaningful reduction from personal care products alone, without any change to diet. What makes this finding a bit more complicated, however, is that it's difficult to know what drove that reduction. Was it from packaging or the formulation of these products, or more likely, some combination of both? What we do know from broader research is that synthetic fragrances are a common source of phthalates. Lucas encourages people to enjoy products that do not contain a fragrance as an easy palate to start making changes. While addressing the plastic packaging issue is even more tricky. Lucas suggests trying shampoo and conditioner bars, or soaps and bars, or creams packaged in tins, though admittedly these are harder to find in a standard supermarket. Here's what I would want my patients to know. It would be a major pitfall to frame exposure to microplastics and their related chemicals in our environment such as an issue of individual choice. Doing so would be upside-down environmental health policy, said Campin. The most profound and sustainable impact is going to require system-level changes. I'm reminded of the great public health success story and regulatory framework surrounding lead exposure, for instance. But in the meantime, this study adds yet another compelling reason to cut back on ultra-processed foods and to reconsider a few specific factors in our groceries, such as plastic packaging or canned items when alternatives are inaccessible. Our next article, Washington Post. Jimmy Lai is not forgotten as Trump goes to China. Why is Beijing so scared of letting an ailing 78-year-old former newspaper publisher go free? President Donald Trump has much to discuss this week with Chinese President Xi Jinping in Beijing. In addition to tariffs and Iran, wrongfully imprisoned Hong Kong democracy activist Jimmy Lai deserves a place on the agenda. It might be tempting to put human rights back on the burner as Trump seeks to stabilize trade with the world's second largest economy and solicits Beijing's help in reopening the Strait of Hormuz. but it's worth pressing Xi for Lai's release, partly because it's a concession the president just might be able to secure. The former publisher of the shattered Apple Daily newspaper, for years one of Hong Kong's most widely read publications, was sentenced in February to 20 years in prison for bogus charges of sedition and colluding with foreign forces, meaning the United States. The 78-year-old is in poor health, so 2 decades in prison with no likelihood of parole under China's draconian national security law is tantamount to a death sentence. Lai holds a British passport and could live out his days there. Hong Kong is now as cowed as any mainland Chinese city under communist rule. Independent media has been silenced. Opposition parties have disbanded. Civil society, once vibrant, has been stifled. Many people have voted with their feet and left. Trump told radio host Hugh Hewitt

their feet and left. Trump told radio host Hugh Hewitt last week that he intends to raise lie when he talks with Xi. During the 2024 campaign, he promised to free him. On Thursday, a bipartisan group of more than 100 members of Congress signed a GOP-led letter urging Xi's release. Two-thirds of senators signed it, including more than 40 Republicans. Xi releasing Xi would be a welcome humanitarian gesture and remove an impediment to more normalized U.S.-China relations. Refusing to do so, which unfortunately seems the likeliest outcome, would reflect the rot inside the Chinese system. It's telling that Xi is so scared to let a 78-year-old ailing newspaper man go free. This is an opinion page from the Washington Post. As Farage revels in election results, Starmer staggers on. Could the British Prime Minister survive for want of alternatives? A grim thought for Labour, if not the country. Hiring opportunity. New head of government sought for mid-sized NATO and G7 country. Candidates should be broadly left-wing, but the greater urgency is for charisma. Good teeth, not essential. Britain wants rid of its Prime Minister, Sir Keir Starmer. That is the clearest message from local elections in Britain on Thursday. Starmer's Labour Party took a drubbing across England, Scotland, and Wales. Although Starmer, 63, says he is not going to walk away and argues that he still has 3 years to serve of a 5-year term, the decision will not be his alone. His party is restive. The cabinet is uneasy. The careworn Prime Minister looks a goner, but for one snag, there's no immediate candidate to replace him. How different it was in July of 2024 when Labour romped to general election victory over the tired, argumentative Conservatives. Starmer, a former chief prosecutor who entered politics in 2015, was little known when he replaced Jeremy Corbyn as Labour leader in 2020. Unlike Corbyn, he was clean-shaven, smartly suited, and seemed uninterested in Marxist dogma. Voters were not ecstatic, but they gave him the benefit of the doubt. Buyer's remorse is now rampant. His ratings are as low as a caveman's eyebrows, and now Labour has lost numerous power bases. Worse, it's lost them not to its old enemy, the Conservatives, but to the right-wing insurgents of Reform UK, led by cig-sucking, Trump-supporting Nigel Farage, 62, and the left-wing populists of the Greens, whose fast-talking leader Zach Polanski, 43, has attracted Muslim voters who were once solidly Labour. The energy of these two new threats accentuates the sense that Starmer is yesterday's fish and chip wrapper. As for the argument that the head of government has a 5-year term, forget it. In the parliamentary system, no such personal mandate exists. Having vowed on Friday to deliver the change that voters want, Starmer on Saturday recruited two Labour war horses, former Prime Minister Gordon Brown and former Deputy Party Leader Harriet Harman. Plus, such change doesn't quite cover it. Thursday's local elections need some caveats. Ballots were not held in all areas of England and turnouts were low. The Scotland and Wales votes were more significant as they were for those two countries. Parliament, but Labour's big majority at Westminster is unaffected. The next general election need not happen until 2029. Labour has time to reorganize. That probably means a new leader. But who? The apparent favorite is Andy Burnham, 56, a former Blair-era minister who's currently mayor of Manchester. To challenge Starmer, he would have to be found a seat in Parliament. Not easy at present. Other contenders include a former deputy prime minister, Angela Rayner, 46, convivial and punchy but short on finesse and modeled by tax problems. Or Wes Streeting, 43, the ambitious health secretary, may not be leftist enough for the Labour Party, who will elect a new leader of their party, Energy Secretary Ed Miliband, 56, an ardent climate change campaigner, is said to be uninterested in returning to the party leadership he quit in 2015. There has even been talk of a bid from the Defence Secretary, John Healey, 66. But people who have shared an elevator journey with Healey do not always say he is scintillating company.
Could Starmer survive for want

of alternatives? It's a grim thought for Labour, if not the entire country. Ill-equipped for the theater of politics, he casts a joyless spell. Gaiety and pizzazz are alien to him. The language of his speeches is formulaic, his hair is stiffly gelled, and his voice as nasal as that of a frogman yet to remove his snorkel. Nor have Starmer's policies sparkled. Soon after becoming Prime Minister, he withdrew winter fuel payments for the elderly, then changed his mind. Further capitulations followed. Taxes were raised, some were then removed. Welfare payments were cut and then promptly restored. Illegal immigration costs came to naught. The economy tanked, unemployment rose, foreign policy has been erratic. Donald Trump was courted before being condemned with the Prime Minister that Britain voted to leave in 2016. Talk of restored honesty in public life blew up with various scandals, not at least Peter Mandelson's ejection last fall as ambassador to the United States over his friendship with sex offender Jeffrey Epstein. Skillful premiers pour oil on pitchy seats. Starmer lacks viscosity. Aides have been blamed, tempers have snapped, and his recent sacking of the country's top diplomat brought matters to a screaming climax. Now Labour has lost administrative control of Wales for the very first time. Scotland is governed by nationalists who will demand another independence referendum, and northern England areas that stayed loyal to Labour under Boris Johnson's populist conservative surge of 2019 have now voted for Farage's reform. London lawyer Starmer, with his metropolitan fondness for Brussels, welfare spending, environmental net zero, and international judges, has little in common with these blue-collar workers. Although the only person begging him to stay in power is Nigel Farage, cackling with irony and no doubt soon reaching for a foaming pint of ale to celebrate reform's triumph. Farage hailed the Prime Minister, saying, "He's the greatest asset we've got. Applicants for this challenging role should act, please, with dispatch." Again, once again, back to the Washington Post, and we're going to read a little bit of a sports story. Nationals. To boost a lagging farm system, the Nationals made changes from top to bottom. From adding technology to improving accountability, Washington has upended its developmental approach. It now appears to be working. Since arriving last off-season, the new Washington Nationals front office and coaching staff have implemented new technologies and systems, from Traject machines that replicate pitchers' arsenals to increased communication. Excuse me. It's gotten rave reviews from players, especially those who were here during the old regime. The Nationals players have said have finally caught up to the Major League standard. But the changes aren't just happening in the majors. They are being implemented to varying degrees at all six minor league affiliates, from rookie ball in the Dominican Summer League and Florida Complex League to Class AAA Rochester, which has all of the technology the Nationals use to help ease the transition when a player is called up. It's part of a complete system overhaul from top to bottom, the organization says. Quote, "We want to be number one in everything that we do, and so we're making progress, but we're not there," end quote, said Devin Pearson, an assistant general manager overseeing the farm system. When the Nationals hired Paul Toboni as president of baseball operations in October, he brought Pearson, who oversaw the Red Sox amateur scouting, with him. Toboni and Pearson oversaw Boston's farm system and amateur scouting, with the team selecting and developing talent such as Conley Early and Peyton Toll during their tenure. Now with the Nationals, Toboni and Pearson are tasked with trying to replicate that success with a farm system that's ranked 17th, according to MLB Pipeline. They are taking pieces from what made them successful in Boston, but also looking around at what the rest of the league does. The first step was finalizing their staff. They have more than 30 new names in their minor league system, hiring coaches from trusted labs such as Driveline, other major league teams, and the college ranks. They also increased the number of coaches at each affiliate. Every team now carries an assistant pitching coach, with Rochester also carrying an assistant hitting coach. The hitting and the pitching coordinator roles, which oversee the development across the organization, have also been split up. Now, instead of one person doing the job, they have a director and two coordinators under them. "I've added as many coaches as I could if Paul would let me," Pearson said. "I think you're trying to strike a balance right where the players
feel like they have individualized coaching and they can come to somebody when they need something, but also know how you're going to spend your budget in other areas. Then came setting up the systems. All minor league players now receive post-game reports, such as their big league counterparts do, that gives them feedback on everything they did that day. The teams have also added pre-game meetings where they go over mistakes from the night prior, replicating how Nationals manager Blake Butera manages his squad. The same way Blake is holding them accountable, they're doing it across all levels, and the players are also holding the staff accountable, Pearson said. Quote, if we're doing things wrong, they should be able to tell us. So far, the organization has seen the biggest jump on the pitching side in velocity. Pearson said that more than 30 pitchers have gained at least 3 miles per hour since the start of spring training, with Eric Tolman, Class AAA, Brady Hill, AAA, and Landon Harmon, low Class A, among those showing big jumps. The goal now is finding a way to maintain that for an entire season while also preventing injuries that can come from the increased pressure put on the body. The way to do that, Pearson said, is by teaching the players how to be a pro with a routine that includes arm care, nutrition, strength care, and recovery. For hitters, the goal is straightforward. Swing at good pitches, hit the ball hard in the air. It's an organizational goal, and they are seeing this mindset switch into the majors, too. Home runs are up for the Nationals, who have 43 in their first 39 games, compared with 38 at this time a year ago. And so is slugging percentage, 396 now compared with 386. Organizationally, every minor league team's record is around 500 or better. Fredericksburg is off to the best start. The Nationals' low Class A affiliate has three of the organization's top eight prospects, including a 2025 first-round pick to Eli Willits. The team is 21-10 and having fun, something that Pearson said has, quote, been huge for buy-in and success, end quote. While the minor league records don't add up to much, it does show that the Nationals are making progress in a short period of time. It matters, Pearson said. Our whole framework is built on what drives winning. And so if we're actually winning games, that just leaves more to buy in. Okay, this is actually working. From the world of business, Target lost its retail magic. Can an insider get it back? The retailer's new CEO needs to prove he can revive a company he's worked at for decades. Target CEO Michael Fiddelke was just a month into the job when he stood on stage in March hoping to win people over with his plan to revive the troubled retail giant. But he wasn't an outsider with a bold vision for fixing the problems. Fiddelke, 50, had worked at Target for 2 decades before ascending to the role of ultimate responsibility. He'd been part of top management when Target lost its brand magic, when sales slumped and the stock price fell 30% over 5 years, even as competitors soared. His pitch during the annual earnings presentation held at the company's headquarters in Minneapolis was that he understood Target. He started out at the big box retailer as a summer intern in 2003 while wrapping up his MBA. He knew, quote, when Target is at its best, what that looked like, end quote. He acknowledged that shoppers had grown disappointed and should take time to renew their trust in categories, such as home goods, where Target used to be strong and a pace setter. To analysts, it was a tough sell, the idea that an insider like Fiddelke could bring back Target's glory days when customers marveled over stylish new products like the spinning whistle tea kettle and delighted in adopting a faux French accent to exclaim, Target. Michael Baker, an analyst with D.A. Davidson & Company, didn't sugarcoat his doubt and, quote, one criticism may be is that it's the same management team. You know, I think at some point some investors wanted people from the outside, he said, when it was time to ask questions of Target's leadership at the Minneapolis event. I mean, it's the same faces, new strategies, Baker continued. What happened to all of a sudden realizing, oh, we need to do something different?
That skepticism is shared by Mark A. Cohen, a past director of retail sales and studies at Columbia University and former top executive for Sears and other major retailers. Target went to hell, and he has to be guilty of some of that. I have this enormous cynicism for people who are part of the train wreck, who are now being called upon to fix the business. Many shoppers say Target has lost its way. They complain about messy stores, long checkout lines, and a lack of stylish new products. Target's turnaround will be challenging, Cohen said, because they need to get their mojo back. Target and Fidelki declined to comment instead of retailers' next earnings presentation in late May and pointed to the CEO's previously public comments. When hunting for a new CEO, most companies tap an insider. That's what happened 70-80% of the time when a company listed in the S&P 500 needed a new leader from 2018 to 2024, according to a conference board report. Outsiders offer the promise of a fresh face without the baggage of past failures. And so, some executives get the job based on a winning record at another company. Some make careers out of it, specializing as corporate turnaround artists. But there is no promise that it will work. And that seems to be all the time we have today for the news. Thank you for listening to The Washington Post. Again, my name is Susan. I hope I may read for you at another time. Thank you.

Hello, this is Lynn, and I'll be reading today from the New York Times for Monday, May 11th, 2026. And the first article is, Lebanese mourn 8 members of one family killed in Israeli strike. Israel has escalated attacks on Lebanon since Thursday, further unraveling a truce in its war with Hezbollah. Among those killed on Saturday was a 6-month-old infant, relatives said. By Abdi Latif Dahir. Hundreds of people gathered Sunday to mourn at least 8 members of one displaced Lebanese family who were killed a day earlier when an Israeli airstrike hit the building where they were sheltering with no advance warning. The Israeli military had issued evacuation warnings for several towns and villages in southern Lebanon on Saturday, but the town of Saksakia, where the family was killed, was not among them. The Israeli military said late Saturday that it had targeted militants from Hezbollah, the Iran-backed Lebanese militant group, who were operating from a building used for military purposes in the area, but provided no further details. The military was aware of reports of civilian casualties in the targeted structure, and this was under review, the statement added. In the coastal city of Sidon on Sunday, mourners dressed in black gathered at a cemetery to pray for the dead family. Among those killed were a married couple, 3 of their children, a 6-month-old grandchild, the father's brother, and a grandmother, according to relatives there. Some wept and clung to the bodies, which were draped in green cloth and scattered with flowers. They kissed and embraced them before emergency workers took the bodies away for burial in their hometown, Jibchit, which had itself come under attack earlier on Sunday, according to Lebanon's national news agency. "They are gone. They are all gone," some relatives cried out as the ambulances began leaving. A truce reached about a month ago paused the off-again, on-again Israeli war with Hezbollah. Since then, the two sides have traded attacks almost daily. A new escalation over the last few days heightened fears that the truce is in danger of completely unraveling. Israel began intensifying its bombing campaign in Lebanon on Thursday with a strike on the Diya neighborhood on the southern outskirts of the capital, Beirut, a Hezbollah stronghold. It said it killed a senior Hezbollah commander in that strike. Hezbollah has also ratcheted up its attacks, saying its fighters in southern Lebanon had targeted Israeli soldiers and equipment in recent days with artillery shelling, drones, and a barrage of rockets. Southern Lebanon is home to a large portion of the country's Shiite Muslim population, from whom Hezbollah draws much of its support. Hezbollah has increasingly deployed fiber-optic drones, which are harder to detect or jam because they rely on physical cables rather than radio signals. The drones can fly low and fast and have been widely used in the war in Ukraine. More than 450 people have been killed in Lebanon since the ceasefire was announced, according to Lebanon's health ministry. Israel said 18 military personnel and 2 civilians have been killed as a result of Hezbollah's attacks since the war began in early March. On Sunday, Israeli airstrikes on the town of Bedias killed at least 1 person and wounded 13, including 6 children, the state news agency reported. 2 paramedics were also killed and 5 wounded in Israeli strikes in 2 towns in southern Lebanon, the state-run agency said, citing the health ministry. The Israeli military did not immediately respond to a request for comment on the strikes that killed the paramedics. Israel's strikes in recent days have edged farther north from the Israel-Lebanon border. On Saturday, 3 people were killed in strikes on a road leading to Lebanon's Shuf region, according to the state news agency. The Israeli military said on Sunday it had struck approximately 7 terror targets and killed more than 30 Hezbollah militants in the past week. The family killed on Saturday was originally from Jibchit,
another southern town that had been under Israeli evacuation warnings for months. Relatives said the family had remained because they owned farmland there and did not leave until about a week ago, when they moved north, farther from the Israeli border, to Saksakia. Shafar Baha, 25, a relative of the family, said he began repeatedly calling and texting family members on Saturday after hearing about the strikes in Saksakia. At the funeral, he scrolled through unanswered phone calls and messages on his phone. "I can't believe they were killed," he said, watching videos of the family as they sat together at their home in Jibchit, drinking tea and smoking a hookah pipe. Next article. He offered a lawmaker's aide quick cash. Was he spying for China? A staff member on the House China Committee was promised $10,000 for U.S. policy insights on issues like Venezuela and rare earth minerals, by Dustin Volz. When a man identifying himself as Chris Chen reached out this winter to an aide on a House committee focused on threats from China, he came armed with a lucrative offer. The staff member, Mr. Chen proposed, could earn $10,000 or more by barely lifting a finger. All he would need to do is agree to phone calls every other week to share information about the committee's work and U.S. foreign policy about China. Insights into U.S. trade or national security issues, including the Trump administration's plans for Venezuela in the aftermath of the January military operation there, would be especially valuable, Mr. Chen said. To sweeten the pot, Mr. Chen repeatedly promised to send the aide $2,000 up front. The offer seemed too good to be true. Instead of quietly accepting the deal, the aide, whose identity the New York Times agreed to withhold because he works on sensitive policy issues related to China, reported it to his bosses on the House Select Committee on the Chinese Communist Party. The panel quickly concluded Mr. Chen was not the Singapore-based business consultant he claimed to be, but instead likely a Chinese intelligence officer or contractor seeking a new recruit. By framing the initial offer as a trial period, Mr. Chen dangled the expectation of a longer relationship with more payments to come, a common recruitment hook for spies. And it read, "I would like to propose 3-month trial period lasting until the end of March, and I will provide a total compensation of $10,000 for the 3-month trial period." Rather than cut off contact, the committee's Republican majority staff agreed to keep talking to Mr. Chen. They recorded a series of calls this winter to learn more about Mr. Chen's tactics and interests. Transcripts of those calls, which the committee shared with the Times, alongside some of the recorded audio, depict a determined, at times impatient, individual eager to earn the trust of his mark and get down to business. Mr. Chen mixes holiday greetings with elaborate questions about manufacturing in Vietnam and Mexico and the future of Venezuela's oil industry. Beijing and Washington have been aggressively spying on one another for decades, an inevitable byproduct of the world's two largest economies competing across the globe. But by their nature, those shadow games rarely surface such a detailed look at how either side plies its trade. The outreach by Mr. Chen to an aide on the very committee responsible for investigating Chinese national security threats appears to provide an unusually vivid portrait of how Beijing's spy services seek to gain access to sensitive information from within the corridors of power in Washington. By some measures, the spying on both sides has intensified in recent months, as the bilateral relationship, which will be tested next week during a summit in Beijing between President Trump and his Chinese counterpart Xi Jinping, has grown more strained. Chinese backers are believed by U.S. investigators to have at least twice compromised internal networks at the FBI related to its sensitive surveillance activities.
The CIA has published videos on social media in Mandarin openly seeking to recruit spies from China's military that have led to new assets being developed in the country, according to U.S. intelligence officials. After about 2 months of conversations with Mr. Chen, the House committee referred the matter to the FBI, which declined to comment when asked if it had opened an investigation, but it has been tracking increasingly brazen intelligence gathering operations by China. It said only that China and other foreign governments are using professional networking social media sites to target people with U.S. government security clearances, seeking to cultivate a source in the heart of a congressional committee dedicated to addressing the threat from China would be an especially audacious move. Mr. Chen first contacted the staff member in December from a Gmail account with a display name of Chris Chen, though he signed his emails with the spelling C-H-R-I-S. The other one was K-R-I-S. He described himself as an employee of Nimbus Hub Strategic Consulting, a Hong Kong-based firm with a Spartan website that promises to provide clients with the tools and knowledge necessary to navigate an increasingly complex global landscape. The website contains filler text in Latin, which often auto-populates within unfinished sections of websites. Other clues point to Nimbus Hub as a front for China's spy services. In a February report on malicious uses of its artificial intelligence tools, OpenAI identified ChatGPT users who had used the model to generate email drafts purporting to be from employees of Nimbus Hub. The emails addressed to state officials in the United States and policy analysts working in business and finance came from personas who, like Mr. Chen, sought to offer paid consulting gigs for information. The small number of users, whom OpenAI later banned, told ChatGPT to flatter their targets and send their prompts in simplified Chinese characters, the standard writing system in mainland China, rather than the traditional Chinese characters which Hong Kong continues to use. They requested the email drafts to be concise, clear, and professional, with subject lines that created urgency and used subtle psychological cues, the OpenAI report said. Nimbus Hub did not respond to emailed requests for comment, nor did Mr. Chen on the Gmail account or phone number he used to contact the congressional aide. The profile picture for Mr. Chen's WhatsApp number depicts a Winnie the Pooh doll wearing large headphones, an apparent mocking reference to Mr. Xi. Winnie the Pooh imagery has for years been a target of censorship in China and a symbol of resistance, which would fit with a persona of a Hong Kong businessman at a remove from mainland China. There was no sign of Nimbus Hub at the Hong Kong address listed on the firm's website when a Times reporter visited Tuesday. An office directory displayed near the elevator banks of the 24-story tower Tai Ya building in the heart of the city's crowded Wan Chai district listed 94 other tenants. Two women stationed at a concierge booth in the beige-tiled lobby said that they had never heard of Nimbus Hub. Liu Pengyu, a spokesman for the Chinese embassy in Washington, said in a statement that the so-called false narrative regarding China engaging in espionage activities is entirely devoid of factual basis or evidence. Interest in U.S. plans for Venezuela. Days after the U.S. military in January captured the Venezuelan president, Nicolas Maduro, in a nighttime raid in Caracas, Mr. Chen asked for insights into U.S. plans for Venezuela. He wrote, "Maybe next time we can discuss Venezuela, like how it ties into the U.S., reshaping supply chains, such as the oil supply chain and the key minerals and the manufacturing supply chain." The
introductory email from Mr. Chen on December 17th was full of business jargon and presented the chance to share information as a way to offer expert consultation and viewpoint exchange, including real-time policy and news interpretation and forward-looking strategic insights. After notifying his colleagues on the committee, the congressional aide responded and conveyed an interest in expanding his advisory work outside my primary duties. From then on, Mr. Chen appeared hooked. In follow-up emails and on phone calls, he expressed a willingness to be flexible with the work arrangement while making clear he was eager to start paying. "I can pay you $2,000, $2,000 advance payment," Mr. Chen said during a call in January, "as soon as possible in the next few days, just to make sure our operation is getting started." Mr. Chen at times seemed most curious to learn what those close in to power in the United States thought about China's stated intentions, such as a commitment to purchase U.S. soybeans, or whether China would relax control over rare earth minerals. "So if China turns the controls back next year, do you guys have a plan B?" he asked. The committee has been targeted by Chinese intelligence operations before. Last year, the panel disclosed that an apparent imposter was posing as its Republican chairman, Representative John Moulinar of Michigan, and sending emails to government agencies and other institutions seeking information about potential sanctions against Beijing. Cybersecurity investigators linked the emails to a hacking group with ties to the Ministry of State Security, a central spy agency for China. The Chinese government actively targets Congress and congressional staff as part of a broader influence and intelligence collection effort, frequently using benign-appearing inquiries to get sensitive information, Mr. Moulinar said in a statement. Access to the boss. Mr. Chen does little to hide his interest in mapping the House aide's proximity to powerful figures in Washington. He wrote, "Mr. Chen, so the congressman is the person in the committee, right?" The aide, "Yes, he's the boss. He's the top boss." Mr. Chen, "If he's the boss, you work for the chairman, right?" Aide, "Correct." Mr. Chen, "Wow, wow." Dakota Carey, an expert on Chinese espionage, said that legislative branch intelligence targeting has long been a priority for Beijing's spy services and its vast array of contractors. He said that was in part because lawmakers and their aides, many of whom are young and earn relatively paltry salaries in Washington, can be privy to sensitive information while being seen as potentially easy scores. China has also been accused of targeting lawmakers in other countries, including Britain and Canada. Xi Jinping has prioritized a style of diplomacy which vociferously defends the country and the Communist Party, Mr. Carey said. Among other benefits, knowing the House Committee's investigatory work and legislative proposals would allow China to prepare propaganda to counter those efforts, he said. Mr. Trump's expected summit with Mr. Xi next week is expected to focus on a trade deal and a range of security issues, including Taiwan. China has a long record of targeting U.S. politicians and federal workers for espionage, including the theft of government personnel files on more than 20 million people a decade ago. Last year, the Foundation for Defense of Democracies, a Washington-based think tank, and Reuters found evidence that a network of fake consulting firms controlled by a Chinese technology firm was targeting former government employees who had lost their jobs at the start of the second Trump administration. Recruiting an aide on the House China Committee is not likely to be as valuable as turning an intelligence official with access to classified material about U.S. nuclear weapons programs, bespoke hacking tools, or espionage assets in China, experts said. But the panel is still a high-value target.
The congressional aide cut off contact with Mr. Chen in late February before being paid, citing an internal ethics determination. Mr. Chen lamented the development, but emailed again days later to say he believed they could get around the conflict. If you are still interested in exploring a collaboration, I would welcome the chance to walk you through this alternative path during a brief call, Mr. Chen said. Please let me know if this is of interest to you. The aide never responded. In the next article, mass layoffs in Iran as businesses buckle under wartime pressures. Iran was already struggling economically before 2026 brought widespread instability. A government-imposed internet shutdown has crippled an entire sector. By Lili Nikounza. In mid-March, Babak, a 49-year-old Iranian product designer at a tech company in Tehran, was called into his boss's office and told that his position was being eliminated. Iran's government had shut down the internet 2 weeks earlier at the outset of U.S.-Israeli war on the country, throwing the country's tech industry into chaos and making Babak's job impossible. Throughout my career, I have worked hard, continuously learned and tried to grow, said Babak, who sent voice messages to the New York Times and asked to be identified only by his first name to avoid government reprisal. Yet at this stage of my life, I find myself in an uncertain and ambiguous position, he said. Babak's experience has become increasingly common throughout Iran as companies have instituted round after round of layoffs in recent weeks, according to interviews with businesses and employees and Iranian news reports. For the Trump administration, Iran's severe economic struggles are part of a strategy to pressure the country into submission. I hope it fails, President Trump told the reporters this month of Iran's economy. You know why? Because I want to win. Iranian officials insist that pressure will not work and that the country will not surrender. Many of those companies are buckling under wartime pressures. During the war, the U.S. and Israel hit Iranian industrial sites that produce key raw materials as well as key infrastructure, and a U.S.-imposed blockade on Iran's ports, in place since a ceasefire last month, has cut off much of its oil exports and disrupted imports of other goods. An Iranian government official, Mohammadi, estimated that the war has caused the loss of 1 million jobs and the direct and indirect unemployment of 2 million people, in comments reported by the news outlet Tasnim. On April 25th, an Iranian job search platform reported a record 318,000 resumes submitted in a single day, a figure that was 50% higher than the previous record, according to the news site Asser, Iran. Even before the war, Iran's economy had been struggling from years of sanctions, entrenched corruption and mismanagement, while a spiraling currency has eroded Iranians' purchasing power. A strange and overwhelming vortex of economic problems has emerged, and it continues to grow more complex, Amir Hossein Khaligi, an economist in Isfahan, said in an interview. Before the war, Iran was already in very poor economic situations, facing a set of mega crises, he said. The private sector's latest struggles portend a deepening crisis for Iran's government. Its proposed budget for the year, put forward before the war, already represented a sharp reduction in public spending when factored for inflation, and depended more on taxation than in the past. Now, tax revenues from the private sector are likely to drop significantly. Economic discontent has ignited repeated protests in Iran over the past decade, including nationwide demonstrations that began in December as the currency collapsed.
Although those protests were suppressed through a deadly crackdown that killed thousands, the anger fueling them has remained unresolved. In a statement to mark a national day in Iran that honors workers and teachers, the Supreme Leader Ayatollah Mojtaba Khamenei urged companies to avoid layoffs to the extent possible. Many of those companies are facing deep crises that are a direct result of actions by Mr. Khamenei's government. For instance, Iran's digital sector, once a symbol of the country's potential, has been brought to its knees by a severe government-imposed internet shutdown. The head of an Iranian tech industry lobbying group estimated the internet shutdown is costing Iran up to $80 million a day in direct and indirect losses. Digicala, known as the Amazon of Iran and the country's leading tech company, has cut 200 employees, about 3% of its workforce, with recent instability among the causes, said the company's chief executive, Masoud Tabea. And last month, the founder of Canva, an Iranian e-commerce company, announced the firm would be closing entirely. After two wars and months of internet shutdown, we could no longer bypass the crisis, the founder, Hadi Farnood, said in a statement on his X account. This time, it was impossible to continue. In the industrial sector, the immediate cause of many of the layoffs is a shortage of raw materials. Major petrochemical and steel plants were targeted during the U.S.-Israeli strikes on the country, cutting off supplies to related industries. And imports have also been disrupted by the U.S. blockade of Iran's ports. A textile factory in western Iran has laid off 700 of its 800 workers, according to the Iranian Labor News Agency, a semi-official outlet, which also reported another factory in the country's north, shedding 500. Even manufacturers that have not announced formal layoffs are effectively frozen, staying open in name only, but producing little output, labor leaders say. In practice, some of these units do not have real production and only work semi-actively or intermittently to maintain their existence, said Bahram Zanoubi Tabar, head of the local labor council in Iran's Fars province, in an interview with the news agency. Mehdi Bastanchi, head of the country's Coordination Council of Industries, a body that liaises between companies and the government, said Iran's industrial sector was going through a contraction that would affect as many as 3.5 million workers. In this situation, unlike classic periods of recession, the decline in employment is less visible in official statistics and instead manifests through non-renewal of contracts, reduced working hours, and forced leave, Mr. Bastanchi said in a written response to questions from the New York Times. At times, the government's efforts to address the economic crisis have added to the pressure on businesses. In March, the government announced a 60% increase in Iran's minimum wage, which was meant to keep wages in line with the country's galloping inflation rate. Instead, it created a shock to the economy, said Nimba Namdari, chief executive of Karnama, an online car sales company. As a result, the wave of layoffs intensified, Mr. Namdari said. Babak, the product designer, has been laid off twice in the span of a year. His first layoff occurred just 10 days before Israel struck Iran in June 2025, and it took him months to find a new role, which was for less pay. It was hard to make ends meet, he said, but he and his wife managed. Then came the U.S.-Israeli war, the internet shutdown, and his recent layoff. He and his wife have sold their cars and jewelry to stay afloat in recent weeks. With nothing left to sell, he said, they are now relying on help from their families. Babak said he still hasn't been able to find another job. It pains me to see how this situation has affected my wife's spirit. He added, there are moments when we both struggle, but we are doing our best to hold on to hope.
In the next article, Trump rejects latest Iran offer for talks, extending limbo in Mideast war. The United States and Iran have been discussing a 30-day extension to their ceasefire and a reopening of the Strait of Hormuz. By Erica Green, Aaron Boxerman, and Adam Sella. President Trump on Sunday rejected the latest offer from Iran to end the war with the United States, declaring that it was totally unacceptable. Mr. Trump commented hours after the Iranian government said it had sent a counterproposal to end the conflict following a tense week of attacks and responses in the Persian Gulf that rattled a fragile ceasefire between the countries. The details of Iran's proposal were not made public, and Mr. Trump did not say what was objectionable. I have just read the response from Iran's so-called representatives, he wrote in a post on his social media platform. I don't like it. Mr. Trump's rejection extended the latest standoff in the effort to end the war and cast doubt on whether the stalemate would be broken anytime soon. The president, however, has shown little appetite for resuming hostilities, particularly before he meets this week in Beijing with President Xi Jinping of China, whose country maintains close ties with Iran. The United States and Israel began coordinated strikes on Iran on February 28th, and Iran responded with attacks on Israel and neighboring Arab countries allied with the United States. Iran also closed off the Strait of Hormuz, the gateway to a fifth of the world's oil supply. Mr. Trump declared an indefinite ceasefire last month and told Congress that hostilities between the two countries had been terminated, though they have continued their tense face-off in the Strait. Some Gulf countries have also reported drone attacks from Iran in recent days. Mr. Trump has maintained that the United States has met its military objectives in joining the bombardment with Israel in February, but his ultimate goal of the war, preventing Iran from ever obtaining a nuclear weapon, remains unfulfilled. Mr. Trump said in an interview aired on Sunday that the United States was surveying Iran's remaining enriched uranium stockpile, which could enable the country to build a nuclear weapon, and that it would get that at some point. In the interview released by the syndicated news show Full Measure, he repeated a claim that the United States was monitoring sites that contained the uranium. He warned that if anybody got near the place, we will know about it and will blow them up. The president's messaging on the importance of the existing uranium stockpiles has been inconsistent. Last month, Mr. Trump said he didn't care about the uranium because it was buried so far underground. In the back and forth since the start of the ceasefire, Tehran and the United States have offered few details about their proposals. But on Thursday, as Iran was reviewing the United States' latest offer, Mr. Trump gave some specifics. It's an offer that basically said that they will not have a nuclear weapon, he said. Will not have weapons. They're going to hand us the nuclear dust and many other things that we want. The president often refers to Iran's near bomb grade uranium as dust, though the material is stored in canisters, typically as a gas. Mr. Trump has said that a deal has remained elusive because Iran lacks leadership after the United States and Israel killed much of the leadership's top ranks. Mr. Trump and Iranian officials have also offered signals suggesting a lack of trust between the two parties. When asked on Thursday whether Iran had agreed to the United States' demand that it abandon its nuclear ambitions, Mr. Trump said that they had, but added, when they agree, it doesn't mean much because the next day they forget. The president also warned that if Iran did not agree to the latest deal, it was going to have a lot of pain. His rejection of the Iranian offer came as Prime Minister Benjamin Netanyahu of Israel said in an interview with CBS's 60 Minutes that the conflict with Iran was not over. He said that was in part because Iran had yet to give up the material that Israel feared could one day be made into a nuclear weapon.
Last week, the White House sought to portray the military campaign named Operation Epic Fury as, in fact, over. But in the Full Measure interview, Mr. Trump said it was inaccurate to say combat operations were finished. No, I didn't say that, Mr. Trump said, adding that Iran was defeated, but that doesn't mean they are done. Mr. Trump hoped to have the conflict resolved by the time he headed to China to meet with Mr. Xi, who is eager to see an end to the conflict in Iran, which is China's closest partner in the Middle East. The war has led to a global energy crisis and diverted U.S. military assets from Asia. It has also depleted U.S. munitions, raising doubts among some Chinese analysts about the United States' ability to defend Taiwan, a close partner of Washington. Negotiators for Iran had passed their response to Pakistani mediators who have been brokering the talks, according to Iran's state broadcaster. Iranian officials have said the two countries are working on a short-term agreement that would pause fighting for another 30 days and end Iran's blockade of the strait. The officials said the United States and Iran would try to reach a comprehensive deal during the month-long lull. The intermittent clashes across the region over the past week have underscored the frailty of the ceasefire, what analysts have labeled a state of no war, no peace. On Sunday, the United Arab Emirates said it had again been attacked by Iranian drones after several Iranian strikes this past week. American warships also fired on military facilities along Iran's coast last week after coming under attack, the U.S. military said. And the next article. Consumers lean on a hamster wheel of credit to manage rising costs. As prices increase for gas, groceries, and other staples, more and more households are borrowing to get by. By Stacy Cowley. On paper, Alex Watts' household looks financially stable. He and his wife together earn a bit more than $140,000 a year, own their home near Columbus, Ohio, have great credit scores, and stay on top of their bills. When an unexpected expense hits, like a car repair or a hospital trip, they always find a way to cover it. But amid the ever-growing costs of groceries, gasoline, and electricity, their monthly expenses are running into the red, and their monthly credit card balances have gotten larger. To pay them down, they drive less to save money on gas and have stopped putting away money for savings. I'm working between 8 and 12 hours of overtime every week, said Mr. Watts, 36, a hospital nurse raising three young children. We're cutting even at best, but sometimes we're spending more than we're getting. The Wattses are among an increasing number of households leaning on credit to make ends meet as the cost of essentials, including housing, health care, utilities, and food, keep rising. Credit card balances reached a record $1.3 trillion at the end of last year, according to the Federal Reserve Bank of New York's latest quarterly study of household debt. And more people are applying for new credit cards. Applications for credit rose in February to their highest level since late 2022. The strain from this increasing debt load is starting to show, with the percentage of after-tax income that households spend paying down debt ticking up since early 2025, according to Federal Reserve data. Banks say that they are not seeing signs of serious distress. Jamie Dimon, chief executive of J.P. Morgan, said late last month that consumers' borrowing habits looked fundamentally healthy. But across all consumer debts, the share that is delinquent rose to 4.8%, the highest tally since 2017. For the first time in more than a decade, the national average credit score dipped last year, according to data from Experian, one of the three major U.S. credit bureaus. The data may also understate some of the strain
as more borrowers take on debts that rarely show up on their credit reports, like buy now, pay later loans. Unlike most loans, these pay later products usually do not involve a hard inquiry on the borrower's credit report, the kind that can lower credit scores. And lenders often don't report short-term loans to credit bureaus. The Trump administration has noted the spike in consumer borrowing. Credit card spending is through the roof, Kevin Hassett, a top White House economic advisor, said on Fox Business last Wednesday. They're spending more on gasoline, but they're spending more on everything else, too. Mr. Hassett attributed the spending surge to people having so much more money in their pockets. But many consumers are not expressing optimism. The University of Michigan's latest U.S. Consumer Sentiment Index reading, released Friday, dropped to a record low in May, even below the levels recorded during recessions. For the Watts family, higher gasoline costs are one factor pushing up their spending. The cost of a gallon of gas near their home rose 70 cents overnight, one day late last month. Their home energy bills have also soared. Mr. Watts's gas bill, which is normally under $100, was almost $400 in February. That's compounding the stress that inflation has inflicted on his family's budget. His grocery bill is more than $1,000 a month, higher than it was a few years ago, and the strawberries and other fruits his children

ago, and the strawberries and other fruits as children love have jumped in price in recent weeks. The secret sauce to keeping everything spinning is financial engineering, said Mike Pierce, the executive director of Protect Borrowers and Advocacy Group. What happens when the music stops? With credit increasingly serving as the glue holding daily life together, the consequences can be dire if that safety net disappears. David Caesar, 27, had relied on a Fidelity-branded card as her go-to card, issued by Elan Financial Services, a division of the U.S. Bank. The card carried a hefty credit line and a promotional 0% interest rate. But last month, Ms. Caesar discovered that her credit score had plunged almost 50 points because Elan slashed her credit limit by nearly $10,000 to just a tad more than her existing balance on the card. That spiked her credit utilization rate, a major factor in credit scoring. Ms. Caesar called Elan and Fidelity seeking answers about the reduction. She was told that she had had a late payment, which she thinks was a mistake. She is certain she made the payment online before her due date. Fidelity agreed to waive the late fee, but Ms. Caesar had been unable, after weeks of calls to customer service, to get her former credit limit restored. Ms. Caesar, who lives in Maryland, had been looking for a new apartment to rent. Now she worries her lower score will be an obstacle. Medical debt pushed Opal Matilla, 42, a high school math teacher in rural Minnesota, over the financial edge. Ms. Matilla, who earns around $70,000 a year, pays $1,200 a month for health insurance plan for herself and her 7-year-old son that carries a 3,500-person annual deductible. A cascade of health ills in recent years, essential dental work for herself and her son, followed by the costs of treating him for a broken arm, left her buried in bills for out-of-pocket costs she could not afford to pay down. She filed for bankruptcy last year. In the bankruptcy process, the balances she had on her credit cards were discharged, and those accounts were closed. If something horrible were to happen, I don't know how I'd pay for it, she said. The tangle of affordability challenges created by health care and inflationary pressures is already having a crossover effect. Vicki Morris, 53, is a middle school speech therapist in a Chicago suburb. For more than 20 years, she has run a small business on the side, operating a clinic that offers a range of therapeutic services for children. It has usually been profitable, giving her a bit of extra income to supplement her public school salary. But her clients are facing the same financial pressures that Ms. Morris now feels in her own household. As health insurance costs rise and the Trump administration slashes Affordable Care Act subsidies, millions of people have lost their coverage, and even those with insurance are cutting back on medical appointments they can no longer afford. Increasing numbers of patients have stopped coming for treatment and left her with unpaid balances, totaling thousands of dollars. Keeping her business running and her staff paid is now stretching her own finances to the edge. She's turning to debt to hold it together. Car repairs definitely are going on credit cards. Household repairs are going on credit cards, she said. It's the hamster wheel of the debt cycle. Every time you feel like you've met a milestone, you get hit with something else. And the next article. U.S. schools face a crisis as the number of children drops. With fewer students, many public school districts are confronting unfilled classrooms and hard choices about school closures. By Sarah Mervosh, Francesca Paris, and Claire Kane Miller. As American women have fewer babies each year, the number of young children in the United States is dwindling. The trend is now catching up to the nation's public school districts. There are simply fewer children to attend school in America today. The number of public school students in kindergarten through 12th grade has fallen in 30 states since the mid-2010s.

Enrollment in U.S. public schools plunged during the pandemic. Public schools lost more than 1 million students. But elementary school enrollment was falling even before the pandemic, largely because of declining fertility. Declining enrollment has hit many of the nation's largest urban school districts, including Los Angeles, Chicago, and New York, a New York Times analyst found. But smaller and suburban districts are shrinking at a similar rate. Fewer students means less funding, which is tied to enrollment numbers. Many districts are now facing painful budget cuts and heated conversations about whether to close schools. Several factors are affecting enrollment. For cities, housing costs and other expenses are driving some families out. The recent crackdown on immigration means fewer children are arriving from other countries, a demographic that had buoyed enrollment nationwide. Many public school districts also lost students during the pandemic and are now facing more competition than ever from private schools, homeschooling, charter schools, and virtual schools. Data suggests that U.S. private schools had a small bump in enrollment during the pandemic, though it is unclear how much that has been sustained. This includes Catholic schools, where enrollment increased during the pandemic, but has declined overall over the last decade. Private schools are also set to benefit from new school voucher programs in many states, which help families pay for private education. In school type, in a traditional public school in 2014, the share of children, 83.4%, in 2023, 80.4%, charter school, 5% in 2014, 7% in 2023, and private school, homeschool, or not enrolled, 11.6% in 2014 and 12.6% in 2023. But experts say the biggest factor in declining enrollment is the record low U.S. fertility rate. It most recently peaked in 2007 and has fallen 24% since then. As children in that age cohort grow up, many babies born in 2007 graduated from high school in 2025. There are fewer students to replace them. Projections from the National Center for Education Statistics, a research arm of the Department of Education, suggest that enrollment will keep falling in coming years. This year is actually the tip of the iceberg, said Marguerite Rosa, director of the Edunomics Lab at Georgetown University, an education finance research group. In Portland, Oregon, home to 44,000 public school students, enrollment has declined 9% since 2014. The main cause is falling birth rates. But Kimberly Armstrong, the superintendent, said families are also leaving the city. The exodus began during the pandemic and has continued. People are choosing to raise kids somewhere other than in the city, moving to suburbs or places where they have access to affordable housing, she said. So it's not just about losing students, it's about the city of Portland losing families. The district is trying to sell itself with an enrollment campaign and by investing in pre-K and literacy, she said. But even though this year's kindergarten class was larger than expected, it doesn't fix it long term. The district has a $50 million budget shortfall next year and is facing layoffs and school closures. In Denver, school enrollment started to decline in 2020, the result of years of lower birth rates and high costs that pushed families out of the city. But then a surge in immigration between 2022 and 2024 brought several thousand new children to Denver's schools, reversing the trend. Now, immigration is down under the Trump administration, and Denver's enrollment is declining again. At Ashley Elementary School in Denver, which offers instruction in both English and Spanish, enrollment more than doubled to almost 400 students from 175. Now it is back down to 250 as migrant families dispersed elsewhere in the United States or returned to their home countries. To fill a $674,000 hole in her budget, the principal, Janet Estrada, is cutting an assistant principal, a school secretary, a first grade teacher, and half of the school's teachers' aides for next year.
While there is less need with fewer students, the cuts can also mean fewer opportunities for the students who remain. She also had to cut an art teacher, and students no longer have a dedicated art class. I feel like a broken record trying to tell my community members, it's not Ashley, it's not because of what we're doing here. This is a national trend, Ms. Estrada said. Enrollment changes from 2014 to 24 for the 25 largest districts. In Los Angeles, -20.1%. Houston, -17.9%. Chicago, -17.4%. Dallas, -12.8%. Philadelphia, -10.6%. Broward in Florida, -8.5%. Hawaii Department of Education, -8.4%. Clark County, Nevada, -6.9%. 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New York City, -6.1%. 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Memphis, Shelby County, -4%, and Fairfax County, Virginia, -3.4%. On the uprise, Polk, Florida, 11.7% up. Orange, Florida, 7.4 up. Hillsborough, Florida, 6.2 up. Gwinnett County, Georgia, 5.4 up. Wake County, North Carolina, 4.8 up. Cypress, Fairbanks, Texas, 4.3 up. Prince George's County, Maryland, 3.6% up. Montgomery County, Maryland, 3.1% up. Palm Beach, Florida, 1.6% up. Charlotte, Mecklenburg, North Carolina, 1.1% up. Duval, Florida, 1.1% up. And Baltimore County, 0.2% up. Even some affluent school districts that draw families because of high-performing schools, like in Palo Alto, California, and Montclair, New Jersey, have struggled to maintain enrollment. Places defying the trend include rural areas on the outskirts of major metro areas and states that gained population more broadly, like Idaho, Utah, and Texas. Yet even those states have seen a dip more recently. Americans have generally been moving from high-cost coastal states and Midwestern states to southern and some western states and out of big cities, said William Frey, a demographer and senior fellow at the Brookings Institution. The pandemic accelerated these trends. People are broadly moving to where they can get an affordable house and a good job, and their families are going to feel good living there, he said. And enrollment changes from 2014 to 24 by state falling. I'm going to not read the amounts. It goes from 13% to 7%. Falling West Virginia, Mississippi, New Hampshire, Illinois, New Mexico, Oregon, Hawaii, Maine, California, and New York. Rising, it goes from 16% to 4% rising. D.C., North Dakota, Idaho, Utah, Delaware, Texas, South Dakota, Nebraska, South Carolina, and Nevada. That presents a challenge for the schools and students left behind. A school with too few students still needs a principal, teachers, and other key employees, resulting in a high cost per student. Often, schools cut electives or offer fewer advanced placement classes, which can push more families away. Closing school buildings can save money, but be politically explosive. So far, relatively few districts have carried out large-scale closures, in part because of political pressure from families. Some districts have faced criticism that closures would disproportionately harm minority and low-income students. Still, closures may be on the horizon for more districts. Philadelphia and Austin, Texas, recently approved plans to close schools. In Oakland, California, where previous attempts to close schools have been vigorously opposed, more than 60 principals signed a rare letter supporting closures. And in Pittsburgh, a plan to close 9 schools was voted down by the school board in November, only to be put back on the agenda this spring.
It's necessary, said the school board president, Gene Walker. The city's public school system has lost about 25% of its enrollment in the last decade. One K through 8 school has so few students it cannot offer algebra, he said. Mr. Walker hopes to fix that under the new plan, which aims to bolster academic and enrichment offerings at remaining schools. For example, all elementary schools would offer art, music, and foreign language. Research has found school closures can hurt students academically, but students can also benefit if they are reassigned to a higher quality school. It's better than looking our young people in the eye and saying we don't have the ability to give you what you deserve because we are not willing to make this really hard change, Mr. Walker said. Some demographers say U.S. fertility rates could rebound somewhat if some young women today are simply delaying childbearing into their 30s and 40s. That happened before in the 1970s as women postponed pregnancy to pursue college and careers after the women's movement. Some districts closed schools, then faced overcrowding when more children were born after all. Still, districts like Pittsburgh may be left with little choice but to shrink, even if that means building new schools later. Even if it did rebound, you are looking at 10 to 15 years down the road, Mr. Walker said. If we wait another 10 to 15 years, I don't know if this district survives. And this has been Lynn reading from the New York Times. Thanks so much for listening. I hope you have a wonderful day and a great week. Take care.

Good morning, and thank you for tuning in to the Talking Information Center Network. I'm Laura Kerrigan, your volunteer reader. Today is Monday, May 11th, 2026, and here's your news from USA Today. On our front page, we have this story: politics soon to get even more polarized. Raging redistricting wars enter new territory. This is written by Susan Page, Washington Bureau Chief for USA Today. The redistricting wars are raging. What happens next? History provides little guidance because never before has there been a cross-country campaign to redraw congressional districts at mid-decade and on the fly. But the repercussions, both immediate and far-reaching, are likely to bolster Republican prospects in the midterms, weaken the political middle, reduce minority representation in Congress, and intensify the nation's polarization. Texas Republicans, urged on by President Donald Trump, began the redistricting bidding last August. California Democrats responded in kind. And a U.S. Supreme Court ruling April 29 opened the floodgates, even as the November elections loom. Texas will be the biggest one, Trump had boasted to reporters at the White House in July, a prediction that turned out to be accurate, and that'll be 5 seats. In all, 8 states have redrawn their congressional districts over the past year in search of a political edge, though some of the new maps will face court challenges. The new lines in 6 states are designed to imperil incumbent House Democrats in Florida, Missouri, North Carolina, Ohio, and Tennessee, as well as in Texas. The new map in California is intended to help defeat up to 5 Republican members, but an effort to redraw the congressional map in Virginia to flip up to 4 GOP-held seats was rejected May 8 on procedural grounds by the state Supreme Court, a seismic setback for Democrats. In Utah, a state judge ordered the Republican-controlled state legislature to abide by an anti-gerrymandering proposition passed by voters in 2018. That created a House district centered in Salt Lake County that Democrats are favored to carry. The bottom line, Republican candidates now face friendlier terrain in 14 House districts, Democrats in 6. In a political world where the GOP's House majority is just 5 seats, those inch-by-inch advantages could temper Republican losses in the midterms, despite the headwinds of an unpopular war and high gas prices. And there's no ceasefire yet. Redistricting isn't over this year. Tennessee didn't tarry. A week after the Supreme Court ruling weakening the Voting Rights Act was handed down, the volunteer state legislature approved and Republican Governor Bill Lee signed a redistricting plan designed to vanquish the state's only Democratic-leaning House district. The district, which had been centered on Memphis, was split among 3 predominantly GOP districts. The new lines run down the middle of Beale Street and stretch hundreds of miles to the suburbs of Nashville. 3 other southern states are scrambling to try to redraw their congressional lines, too. In Alabama and South Carolina, Republicans hope to make 1 Democratic-held House district in each state lean more to the GOP. In Louisiana, Republican Governor Jeff Landry delayed the primaries to give time to redraw districts with the goal of flipping 1 or 2 Democratic seats. The political middle shrinks. The number of competitive congressional seats had already been shrinking, both a consequence of and a contributor to the nation's sharp political divide. Of the 435 House districts, no more than 18 remain toss-ups. The nonpartisan Cook Political Report with Amy Walter estimates this. That's the smallest number since independent analyst Charlie Cook began publishing his ratings more than 4 decades ago. The leaders of both parties may think it's good for their political fortunes, said Dan Webb, a former U.S. attorney and board member of the bipartisan group No Labels, but it is terrible for America and the vast political center.
Politicians from districts that are safely Republican or safely Democratic have little electoral incentive to reach across party lines during campaigns or in office. Winning their party's nomination all but guarantees a victory in the general election, and the prime task to another team or to another term is failing to satisfy the most partisan voices. Winning their party's nomination all but guarantees a victory in the general election, and the prime risk to another term is failing to satisfy the most partisan voices. Minority representation fallout. The Louisiana v. Callas decision on the Voting Rights Act is all but certain to reduce the number of districts with a majority of minority voters, and that's likely to reduce the number of racially diverse members of Congress. By November, majority-minority districts are likely to have been redrawn in Alabama, Florida, Louisiana, Tennessee, and Texas. In South Carolina, Republicans hope to target the district of Representative Jim Clyburn, the only African-American in the state's congressional delegation, and former House Majority Whip. The impact is expected to accelerate after the 2030 census prompts redistricting in almost every state. Nearly 70 House districts that had been covered by Voting Rights Act protections would be open to change. That's likely to lead to the sharpest decline in the number of black members of Congress since 1877, during Reconstruction after the Civil War. Then the new Congress had four fewer black representatives than the previous one. Of the current 119th Congress, 133 House members are black, Hispanic, Asian American, or multiracial. This is according to the Pew Research Center. That is a record, though Congress remains less racially and ethnically diverse than the United States as a whole. The geographic base for nearly three-fourths of those members are majority-minority districts, which no longer can count on being protected. Modern art, drawing districts. Most of the new maps look less like a grid and more like abstract art with tendrils in red and blue, though that was also true of some of the majority-minority districts that are being erased. In Texas, for instance, the new congressional lines zigzag through the big cities, Austin, Dallas, Fort Worth, Houston, and San Antonio, in an effort to divide their Democratic-heavy precincts into sprawling Republican-dominated territory. That's not new, of course. The word gerrymander was dubbed in 1812 to describe a district redrawn by then-Massachusetts Governor Elbridge Gerry that looked, with a little imagination, like a salamander. Today, a clutch of states that didn't have the time or the political momentum to redistrict in 2026 are looking at the possibility of redrawing lines next year. Those efforts may well be spurred if this year's redistricting helps Republicans blunt their expected losses. In Mississippi, the state legislature already has scheduled a special session in late May to review state Supreme Court districts. In Georgia, Republican Governor Brian Kemp says the state is likely to draw new congressional maps before the 2028 elections. Some Republican officials are discussing redistricting in other red-leaning states, among them Arizona, Kansas, Nebraska, and New Hampshire. So are some Democratic leaders in such blue-leaning states as Colorado, Illinois, Maryland, New York, New Jersey, and Washington State. It's time to fight fire with fire, said Democratic New York Governor Kathy Hochul. All is fair in love and war, and this is war. Also on the front page of today's USA Today, we have this story. Drones set to deploy to safeguard schools. System offers new tools to foil gunmen on campus. This is written by Eileen Zafiro Keen. Then the byline is Deltona, Florida. From 2022 until 2024, there were 1,000 school shootings across the country, 10 times more than just a decade earlier, and about 800 people were killed or wounded in those shootings. With brutal realities like that, schools are continually looking for additional ways to protect their students and staff,
and a Florida school is about to add another layer of protection. Deltona High School has been selected to be a part of a pilot program that provides drones equipped to disrupt a school shooter in as little as 15 seconds after the assailant begins to wield a gun. It can take 3 to 8 minutes for a police officer to arrive in a similar situation. The Campus Guardian Angel System, Deltona High, will use in a few months, deploys non-lethal drones immediately upon receiving an emergency alert, delivering real-time video to law enforcement on their phones and computers, and using sirens, flashing lights, and pepper spray pellets to distract and even stop a shooter. The drones can also be piloted to slam into an assailant and do very rapid and distracting loops around an attacker's head. They are designed to save lives by being a constant obstacle and distraction for a shooter. Volusia County Schools is one of three districts in Florida selected to participate in the pioneering initiative. The Florida legislature has provided $557,000 in funding to be divided among the three school districts for the one-year pilot program. Deltona High, which already has a metal detector and school guardian, plans to go live with the program in August after school officials have had a few months to test the equipment and get familiar with the system. Pilot programs using the specialized drones to protect students are also about to get underway in Georgia, Texas, Illinois, Arkansas, and Oklahoma. How are the drones deployed? Campus Guardian Angel is a new commercial service offered by Mithril Defense, a Texas-based company leading advancements in drone technology for safeguarding students and staff during active shooter incidents. One of the company's founders, Bill King, is a former Navy SEAL with 32 years of military experience. At an official invite-only unveiling of the program on May 1 at Deltona High, the program's founders explained how the drones work and what happens when they're deployed. School officials would alert the company's headquarters in Texas, where employees would gather basic information on the situation and activate their team, who could immediately see inside and outside the school using integrated technology. Pilots at company headquarters would direct the drones, which are safely stored inside the school when not in use. The drones can reach the suspect in just a few seconds. Rather than replacing any law enforcement function, the drones provide responding officers with real-time audio and visual intelligence so they can move faster, more safely, and more effectively when they get there. The drones can break through glass windows and glass on doors when needed. They can talk to the shooter, listen to what's going on, and record what happens with video and audio. Most importantly, the drones can help buy law enforcement precious time to save lives. If a suspect tries to shoot one of the drones, they could damage the equipment, but the shooter would be directing their attention away from potential victims. And if a drone is damaged or destroyed, another can be deployed immediately. The drones are equipped to confront and stop a threat without legal force by using high-intensity strobes, sirens, audio commands, pepper spray gel, and high-speed kinetic hits on a shooter's body. The goal is to keep constant pressure on the shooter and make it difficult for an attacker to see, breathe, move, focus, or target victims. Can the drones be hacked? The drones feature encryption and are integrated with other security measures, ensuring that they're activated only in response to verified threats. The drones use the same encrypted networks that are used in the highest levels of classified communication protocols for the U.S. military, intelligence services, and top executive agencies. The drones are American-made, built with security as a design priority, and not vulnerable to the kinds of network-based hacks that might affect consumer technology. The Volusia County Schools team and the Campus Guardian Angel teams have confirmed and extensively tested the system's integrity. The drones are operated entirely by trained human professionals, not artificial intelligence. When the drones are activated, expert pilots based in Campus Guardian Angel's Tactical Operations Center in Austin take direct, real-time control of each drone.
The response team includes former SWAT operators, special operations veterans, and some of the top competitive racing drone pilots in the country. Every judgment call, including target identification, is made by a human being. The drones are stored in secure enclosures and remain completely dormant during normal school operations. They will not monitor students during the school day and will employ only in the event of a declared credible threat level emergency. Deltona High has 39 drones, and about 2,500 drones would be needed to equip the district's 85 schools. Next, we have an update on the hantavirus. Quarantine next for cruise ship travelers. They'll be in hospitals in their home countries. This is written by Catherine Palmer, Sarah Monisco, Marina Pitvotsky, and Daniel DeVise for USA Today. The cruise ship at the center of the hantavirus outbreak arrived in Spain on May 10. An official started the process of moving groups of passengers back to their home countries to begin quarantining. Once the MV Hondius anchored near Tenerife, Spanish nationals disembarked on small boats and were taken to shore. They were taken to the airport, where they'll be flown to Madrid and taken to a hospital. Passengers from France, Canada, and the Netherlands left later in the day. Americans were expected to leave by day's end. One French passenger showed some symptoms on a repatriation flight. Officials confirm this, which could increase the global tally of cases. The World Health Organization said on May 8th that 8 people had fallen ill in cases linked to the ship, including 3 who died, a Dutch couple and a German national. 6 of these people were confirmed to have contracted the virus, with another 2 suspected cases. This is according to WHO. Americans will be taken to Offutt Air Force Base in Omaha, Nebraska, where some are expected to be transported to the National Quarantine Center at the University of Nebraska. But Dr. Jay Bhattacharya, director of the National Institutes of Health, said some Americans may be able to quarantine at home with support from local health officials. Speaking to reporters at the White House on May 8th, President Donald Trump said he had been briefed about the hantavirus situation. "It's very much, we hope, under control," he said, adding, "We have a lot of great people studying it. It should be fine, we hope," he said. Top American health officials, including the Centers for Disease Control and Prevention, have said they're actively monitoring and responding to the outbreak, though the risk to the United States remains extremely low. The WHO has recommended a 42-day quarantine period for passengers aboard the ship starting from May 10, and it has also assessed the virus's risk to the public as low. Unmatched quarantine monitoring at U.S. Center. American cruise ship passengers headed into quarantine for possible hantavirus exposure are traveling to a one-of-a-kind facility. The Training, Simulation, and Quarantine Center at the University of Nebraska, Omaha, is the only federally funded national quarantine unit in the United States. This is according to its website. The 20-bed unit provides unmatched quarantine monitoring and care for those exposed to high-consequence pathogens, says the website. The facility opened in 2019, just before the outbreak of COVID-19. The rooms are single occupancy, with at least 300 square feet of living space, bathroom facilities, exercise equipment, and internet access. The rooms employ a technology called negative pressure, which ensures potential pathogens remain inside. Not the same situation as COVID. Dr. Maria Van Kerkhove, director of the WHO's Department of Epidemic and Pandemic Management, said last week that hantavirus is very different from coronavirus and does not spread the same way. "I want to be unequivocal here. This is not SARS-CoV-2. This is not the start of a COVID pandemic," she said. "This is an outbreak that we see on a ship, and there's a confined area. But this is not the same situation we were in 6 years ago."
In a contained setting like a cruise ship, close quarters can amplify risk. Infectious disease expert Dr. Sukrit Dvivedi of Hackensack Meridian Ocean University Medical Center told USA Today this. Health authorities are appropriately emphasizing contact tracing, isolation, and monitoring of close contacts, he said. The overall risk to the general public remains low, as hantaviruses do not spread easily, like respiratory viruses such as the flu or COVID-19. Here's what to know about the hantavirus. Hantaviruses are a group of viruses that naturally infect rodents and are occasionally transmitted to humans through contact with rodent urine, feces, or saliva. The WHO has said that the hantavirus involved in the cruise ship outbreak is the Andes virus, the only strain known to be capable of limited transmission between humans, linked to close and prolonged contact. In humans, hantavirus infections can cause two serious syndromes. Hantavirus pulmonary syndrome, also known as HPS, which affects the lungs and has a fever with renal syndrome, also known as HFRS, which affects the kidneys. Hantavirus is the same infection that killed pianist and businesswoman Betsy Arakawa, the wife of late actor Gene Hackman. Hackman and Arakawa were both found dead in their Santa Fe, New Mexican home in February 2025. Hackman, age 95, died from natural causes, and Arakawa, age 65, died from hantavirus pulmonary syndrome. While Arakawa's death and the infections among those on board the MV Hondius both center on hantavirus, the cases are different because of the suspected transmission. Arakawa is believed to have contracted the virus from rodent droppings found around her and Hackman's home, while some of the infected cruise ship passengers are suspected to have gotten sick from each other. In a related article, we have this headline, Hantavirus outbreak raises questions about U.S. readiness. Some say policies have weakened public health. It is written by Sarah Montesuco. World Health Organization officials have assured that the hantavirus outbreak is not the start of a pandemic, but as more headlines emerge about the potentially deadly infection, many are reminded of the COVID pandemic and worried about the United States' preparedness. It's very much, we hope, under control, said President Donald Trump to reporters when asked if he had been briefed on the virus. But some say his remarks don't instill confidence. You don't manage one disease you think is going to become a pandemic with hope alone, says Celine Gounder, a physician who specializes in infectious diseases and global health. USA Today has reached out to the Department of Health and Human Services for comment. Preparedness concerns have been fueled by the administration's history of actions that medical experts say weaken public health, from spreading health misinformation to Health and Human Services Secretary Robert F. Kennedy Jr.'s long-standing childhood vaccine recommendations. Public trust in health institutions also eroded in response to the COVID pandemic, spanning both Trump's and former President Joe Biden's administrations, which included communication missteps that former officials have publicly reflected on. In a hantavirus-focused news briefing May 7, the Infectious Diseases Society of America's CEO, Dr. Gene Marazzo, shared concerns that we are not prepared for public health crises. We have seen large-scale funding and workforce cuts made in the last year, not just to the Centers for Disease Control and Prevention, but to global health, our withdrawal from WHO, our decimation of U.S. aid, and also cuts to scientific research, she said. So all of these things are having real profound ripple effects. This is a situation where you really are seeing crystallized the need for bio-preparedness. Kayla Hancock of Protect Our Care, a healthcare advocacy organization, also shared worries that the Trump administration has left the nation susceptible to public health threats. Gounder called on public health officials and the Trump administration to be more transparent.
Not only is this much silence from the U.S. government abnormal, she said, the silence is unacceptable in the moment. It breeds conspiracy theories, and I think there should be a day-to-day update from the CDC. Is hantavirus worse than COVID? That said, hantavirus and coronavirus are not the same thing. In a WHO briefing on May 7th, Maria Van Kerkhove, director of the organization's Department of Epidemic and Pandemic Management, explained that hantavirus is very different from coronavirus and does not spread in the same way. This is not SARS hyphen COV2. This is not the start of a COVID pandemic, she said. This is an outbreak that we see on a ship and there's a confined area. But that's not the same situation we were in 6 years ago. In a contained setting like a cruise ship, close quarters can amplify risk. Infectious disease expert Sukrit Dvidi of Hackensack Meridian Ocean University Medical Center said this to USA Today. Health authorities are appropriately emphasizing contact tracing, isolation, and monitoring of close contacts. The overall risk to the general public remains low, as hantaviruses do not spread easily like respiratory viruses such as flu or COVID-19, he said. Our next headline, court rules against Trump's 10% tariffs. Panel says president didn't justify levy. This is written by Zach Anderson. A federal court dealt another blow to President Donald Trump's trade agenda. Ruling against a 10% global tariff the president imposed this year to replace tariffs struck down by the Supreme Court. A panel of judges for the Court of International Trade on May 7 ruled 2-1 that Trump was not justified in imposing a 10% levy under the 1974 Trade Act. The Trade Act allows temporary tariffs for up to 150 days to address significant balance of payment deficits. The judges ruled that Trump's tariff order failed to assert that those required conditions have been satisfied. A group of 24 states, along with New York spice importer Burlap and Barrel, said Florida Toy Company Basic Fun challenged the tariffs. The court determined that most of the states did not have legal standing to sue, though, and only blocked the levies for the two companies and Washington State. This decision is an important win for American companies that rely on global manufacturing to deliver safe and affordable products. Unlawful tariffs make it harder for businesses like ours to compete and grow, said Basic Fund CEO Jay Foreman in a statement. Trump suggested that he would not be deterred by the ruling. Nothing surprises me with the courts. Nothing surprises me, said Trump on May 7 when asked about the court decision. So we always do it in a different way. We get one ruling and we do it in a different way. White House spokesman Kush Desai said the administration is reviewing legal options after the court loss and is confident in ultimately prevailing. The ruling comes after the Supreme Court overturned a pillar of Trump's second-term agenda in declaring his use of emergency powers to enact tariffs was unconstitutional. Trump had cited the 1977 International Emergency Economic Powers Act to enact sweeping levies in a bid to reorder trading relationships with countries around the globe. Tariffs have been central to Trump's economic policy, with the president wielding the levies as a weapon to push for new trade deals. He lashed out at the Supreme Court after its February 20 order against his emergency tariffs, calling the ruling deeply disappointing. I'm ashamed of certain members of the court, absolutely ashamed, for not having the courage to do what's right for our country, said Trump. Trump announced the 10% tariff on the same day the Supreme Court ruled against his other tariff program. Under the president's order, the 10% levy took effect on February 24 and was set to expire on July 24. Continuing our reading in the front section of USA Today, we have this story. ICE is preparing the next wave of deployments. Records say plans for 330 people in 40-plus states. This is written by Trevor Hughes.
Hundreds of new Immigration and Customs Enforcement officers and staff are being sent across the country to bolster immigration enforcement in big cities such as New York and Houston, and tiny towns including Derby, Vermont, and Caribou, Maine. This is according to federal purchasing records. The records are for co-working style offices and desks, but not detention facilities. But they offer a rare but narrow behind-the-scenes glimpse at how White House and Department of Homeland Security officials are preparing to ramp up immigration enforcement nationwide as billions of dollars flow into DHS and its agencies under last summer's federal spending plan. ICE plans to deploy about 330 people to cities in more than 40 states, along with Puerto Rico. This is according to records reviewed by USA Today. Texas will receive the most, with 49 people deployed. Other cities targeted for increased ICE presence include Miami, Atlanta, Baltimore, Nashville, and Seattle. Smaller locations include Concho, Arizona, Manhattan, Kansas, and Hot Springs, South Dakota. It was not immediately clear how many of the locations on the list already have ICE or Customs and Border Patrol presence, or if the officers are new hires or relocations. The new assignments come several months after the Trump administration sharply curtailed its use of high-profile and controversial sweeps and raids in cities such as Minneapolis, where two American citizens were fatally shot by federal agents in January. White House officials now appear to be ramping up detention and deportation efforts under new Homeland Security Secretary Mark Wayne Mullen, who told Newsmax on May 9th, "We haven't missed a beat. We're still on track, pushing as hard as we can. We're just doing it in a different way." White House Border Czar Tom Homan said the administration is preparing a new surge of enforcement to remove people who entered during the Biden administration, particularly in cities where local police don't cooperate with federal agents. He shrugged off suggestions that the administration was backing down under political pressure. "You ain't seen expletive yet," said Homan to attendees at the May 5 Border Security Expo in Phoenix. "You'll see more ICE agents than you've ever seen before, so congratulations." Homan made similar comments in July 2025, a month after the military and federal agents flooded the streets of downtown Los Angeles, and 2 months before a similar effort in Chicago known as Operation Midway Blitz. President Donald Trump campaigned heavily in 2024 on tough immigration enforcement, promising to deport 1 million people a year. Trump said at the time that enforcers would focus primarily on the worst of the worst, like rapists and murderers. The Trump administration has carried out 477,277 removals from January 19, 2025 through April 4, 2026, the most recent date for which data is available. Public sentiment began turning against the White House in 2025 as officers using military-style tactics rounded up large numbers of people whose only crime was illegally entering the United States, chasing them through farm fields or Home Depot parking lots. As of April 4, 2026, 35% of people in immigration detention had no criminal record or pending criminal charges. This is according to USA Today data. Now, half of all Americans, including 25% of those who voted for Trump as president, said the mass deportation campaigns and ICE deployments have been too aggressive. This is according to an April poll conducted for Politico. Homan and some other administration officials argue that anyone caught living illegally in the United States should be deported whenever immigration enforcers find them. This is regardless of whether they have additional criminal records. "We had a historic illegal immigration crisis for 4 years, so what's required now?" said Homan to CBS News. "A historic mass deportation to deal with these people who entered this country illegally. Many released in this country illegally. Many who have no case in this country to be here." After the deaths of Alex Preti and Renee Good in January in Minneapolis during immigration sweep protests, Trump promised a softer touch, but said he remained committed to mass deportations.
He fired DHS Secretary Kristi Noem in March and replaced her with Mullen, who has maintained a deliberately lower profile. "We're purposely wanting to be a little more quiet," said Mullen to Newsmax. "I wanted to get DHS out of the headlines so our agents could do their job without being harassed by the media. That doesn't mean we're slowing down even a little bit." Mullen told Newsmax that immigration enforcers had detained 1,900 people nationally in a single day earlier in the week, deported about 2,700 people in a week, and was holding more than 60,000 people in detention centers. Last summer's One Big Beautiful Bill Act gave DHS more than $170 billion to conduct immigration enforcement through 2029, including hiring tens of thousands of new ICE officers and CPB agents. In January, DHS said it already has more than doubled ICE staffing from 10,000 to 22,000. Homan has warned mayors of Democratic cities that agents and officers would flood into their communities if they didn't start cooperating. Many cities across the country have adopted policies limiting how much assistance local police will give immigration officers. The White House has sued multiple cities for refusing to assist, although judges have so far been reluctant to order cooperation. On May 5th, New York Governor Kathy Hochul, a Democrat, said Trump had promised her there would be no flood of immigration agents into her state unless she asked for their help. "All I say to Mr. Homan is that Donald Trump himself said he would not send a surge of ICE agents to the state of New York unless I ask. I'm not asking." In a statement, Homeland Security officials said cities that refuse to help immigration enforcers will ultimately see more of them. "When politicians bar local law enforcement from working with DHS, law enforcement officers have to have a more visible presence to find and apprehend the criminals let out of jails and back into communities." Citing operational security, DHS declined to comment on the deployment of the ICE officers around the country. ICE agents uphold our nation's immigration laws in all 50 states, 7 days a week, 24 hours a day, said DHS in a statement. Our next headline, pedestrian killed as Frontier jet takes off. Person jumps fence to cross Denver runway. This is written by Trevor Hughes of USA Today. A Frontier Airlines plane taking off for Los Angeles late May 8th struck and killed a person who jumped a perimeter fence and was crossing the runway, according to airport and airline officials. The Airbus A321 had been accelerating down the runway for takeoff when pilots reported to air traffic controllers that they'd hit someone, said officials. The pilots aborted takeoff as smoke began filling the cabin, and passengers evacuated the plane via slides. This is what Frontier Airlines said in a statement to USA Today. The identity of the pedestrian was not immediately released. Airport officials said the as-yet-identified, unidentified person had jumped the security fence 2 minutes earlier. Federal officials confirmed they have begun an investigation and called the pedestrian a trespasser. "We are deeply saddened by this event," said Frontier in a statement. "We're investigating this incident and gathering more information in coordination with the airport and other safety authorities." The plane had 224 passengers and 7 crew members aboard, all of whom were safely evacuated. 12 people reported minor injuries, and 5 of them were transported to local hospitals for treatment, said airport officials. The runway remains closed for investigation. Denver airport officials say they have requested assistance from the National Transportation Safety Board. The Federal Aviation Administration is also investigating. The pedestrian is deceased, and it's not believed to be an employee of the airport, nor have they been identified. The airport has examined the fence line and found it to be intact, said airport officials. "We're extremely saddened by this incident and express our sympathies to those involved." In a social media statement, Transportation Secretary Sean Duffy referred to the pedestrian as a trespasser and said federal investigators are working with Denver police. "No one should ever trespass on an airport," he said.
The Denver airport is the nation's fourth busiest and the 10th busiest in the world, and last year it served 82.4 million passengers. Our next story, mother-daughter team is flexing its influence. 16-year-old is managing an author's social media. This is written by Madeline Mitchell. Well, teenagers have enough stress these days making sure their own online content doesn't come off as cringe, let alone supervising their parents' posts. But 16-year-old Jaya Ramanini takes monitoring her mom's social media pages seriously, and she even gets paid for it. Jaya's mom, Subra Ramanini, is an influencer and cookbook author who posts about cooking and parenting online. "It's kind of embarrassing," said Jaya, and she's requested her mom to block all of her friends so they won't see the content on their feeds. But she says she's enjoyed some of the fun PR packages her mom has secured, with brands sending the family candy and other treats. "We're used to seeing teenagers be influencers, and then when I'm seeing my mom doing this, it's kind of abnormal to me," said Jaya. When the COVID-19 pandemic thwarted Ramanini's book tour plans in 2020, she took to Instagram. Her content wasn't gaining much traction at first, and then her daughter saw some of the posts she was making. What started as typical teen mortification led to a mother-daughter partnership when Ramanini realized her daughter could be her biggest asset to content creation. "She has a lot of insight," said Ramanini, adding that Jaya was the one who encouraged her to get on TikTok and stop putting GIFs and stickers on all of her videos. "She has the eye for it. She knows what the platform is going to do." Now Jaya helps edit her mom's videos and even attends speaking engagements with her mom, as she recently did at a motherhood summit in Austin, Texas. Her mom pays for her work in cash, privileges, and UGG boots. In exchange for Jaya's appearance at the summit, Ramanini let Jaya attend a Bruno Mars concert. "It does have its benefits," said Jaya. While her mom makes videos, she works behind the scenes. Jaya isn't interested in marketing or content creation as a career. She wants to be a lawyer someday. "I don't have any personal content creation. I just do it for other people," said Jaya. "I have a private Instagram account where I'll just

I just do it for other people, said Jaya. I have a private Instagram account where I'll just post photos with my friends. But, she has said, helping to manage her mom's business has been a great learning opportunity. She's grown her video editing skills and used them for internships and in leadership roles at school extracurriculars. Social media is growing, and it consumes a lot of people's lives. It's like a part of every career now, said Jaya. It's good to have these skills, like editing skills, understanding how the algorithm works, and knowing that people connect on social media a lot. Even though Jaya helps edit her mom's videos, for the most part, she draws the line at being featured in content. She says she's more comfortable being behind the scenes. She used to appear on her mom's pages, but that shift happened when Jaya was still in middle school, around the same time her mom's account started going viral. Get as much content as you can while they're young, before middle school, advised Ramaneni to another mother and content creator at the summit. Well, it's time now to turn to the money section of USA Today. Our lead story, Weighing Costs. This is written by Ken Altucker. Weight loss drugs fuel surge in prescription spending. Americans' voracious appetite for GLP-1 weight loss drugs has the nation on pace to spend more than $1 trillion on prescription drugs this year. This is according to a new report. U.S. spending on prescription drugs in 2025 jumped nearly 13% to $915 billion and is projected to surpass $1 trillion in 2026. This is according to a report by the American Society of Health System Pharmacists, also known as ASHP, and that report was released April 30th. A major reason drug sales grew so much? The popularity of the weight loss and diabetes drugs, tirzepatide and semaglutide. Eli Lilly's tirzepatide, sold as Zepbound for weight loss, and Mounjaro to treat type 2 diabetes, and it's the nation's top-selling drug. It generated wholesale purchases of nearly $63 billion in 2025. This is according to an ASHP report. Novo Nordisk's semaglutide, sold as Wegovy for weight loss and Ozempic to treat type 2 diabetes, ranked second at more than $59 billion last year. The number three drug, the blood thinner Eliquis, reached $29 billion in sales, less than half the amount spent on each of the weight loss drugs. This is according to ASHP. The society analyzed figures from a national database tracking wholesaler purchases from drug manufacturers. Wholesalers then sell the drugs to hospitals, clinics, retail and mail service pharmacies, home health agencies, long-term care facilities, and other healthcare entities. The amount consumers pay for the prescription medications change based on rebates, discounts, and insurance coverage. Consumers pay less, drug companies collect more. Sales of the weight loss drugs Zepbound and Wegovy continued to accelerate even as Lilly and Novo cut prices to entice more cash-paying customers. Surveys show nearly half of the employer insurance plans cover the anti-obesity drugs. Novo and Lilly have courted consumers without insurance coverage by selling the medications directly through their respective pharmacies or through telehealth providers. They're a phenomenon, said Eric Tichy, lead author of the ASHP report and a division chair of supply chain management at Mayo Clinic. He said this of the public's demand for GLP-1 drugs. The weight loss aspect makes it a phenomenon when it bumps up against the obesity epidemic we have in the United States. On April 30, Eli Lilly reported eye-opening quarterly revenue and profit growth fueled by sales of Zepbound and Mounjaro. The first quarter results came even though Lilly cut prices for Zepbound for U.S. consumers who buy the medication directly from Lilly's pharmacy. In April, Lilly launched its weight loss pill, Foundayo, a medication it expects will buoy sales this year. Spending on the popular GLP-1 drugs is expected to accelerate with this year's launch.

launch of weight loss pills, Novo's Wegovy and Lilly's Foundayo. Both Lilly and Novo Nordisk are betting daily weight loss pills will be a popular option for consumers who want to avoid a shot or have been reluctant to take weight loss medication. Lilly CEO David Ricks told analysts that price cuts for the popular weight loss drugs have increased sales. "Every time we reduce pricing, we see a pretty large expansion," said Ricks. Although price cuts have enticed cash-paying customers, Lilly's Ricks said it's important to broaden insurance coverage of the anti-obesity drugs. In late April, Medicare announced a bridge program to begin coverage of GLP-1 weight loss drugs from July 1 through December 31, 2027. Under the program, Medicare enrollees will pay a $50 monthly copay to get the medications. More prescription drugs used. The ASHP report projects U.S. spending on prescription drugs will jump 10 to 12% this year to surpass $1 trillion. Beyond the higher sales of GLP-1 drugs, overall drug spending is climbing because of greater use by patients. The report said just about 1% of overall drug spending can be attributed to higher drug prices. Still, other reports show drug price increases are common. As of January 9, companies raise list prices on more than 850 drugs by a median 4% over 2025. This is according to data from 46 Brooklyn Research, a drug pricing nonprofit. Yet some widely used drugs such as Eliquis and Jardiance slashed prices by 43 to 44% respectively. In 2025, cancer drugs accounted for the largest and fastest growing category of drug spending in clinics and in hospitals. Pembrolizumab, sold under the brand name Keytruda, was the top-grossing oncology drug in both clinics and hospitals. One factor driving higher use of prescription drugs might be changes to Medicare coverage policies. This is according to Tichy. Medicare implemented a $2,100 cap on out-of-pocket drug spending in 2026 for older Americans in Medicare Part D, which covers pharmacy or mail-order prescriptions. The cap is part of an Inflation Reduction Act, the 2022 Federal Climate and Healthcare Bill, that also empowered Medicare to negotiate drug prices with pharmaceutical companies. That might be driving more use of higher cost drugs because patients are having to pay less, said Tichy. Also in today's money section, we have this headline: multi-generational housing rises in the United States, aging boomers moving in with their adult children. This is written by Andrea Ricurier. Earlier this year, Pearl Emmons, a real estate agent in the Boston area, helped former clients buy a new home. The couple, grandparents in their 70s, had decided they wanted to move closer to their daughter and her growing family. Much closer. The two couples wound up buying a two-family home together in Somerville, Massachusetts. Grandma and grandpa live on the first floor, and their daughter, son-in-law, and two youngsters reside on the top level. "The grandparents frequently provide child care for the young ones," said Emmons, "and living so close by makes those interactions that much easier. In addition," she said, "I think that for anybody with aging parents, it's nice to be able to be close to them for support reasons. As the cost of living and housing surges, Americans are increasingly opting to live with other generations of their family." As Emmons' client show, there's a caregiver convenience factor at work. It also stands to reason that cutting down on travel expenses saves money. A recent analysis, however, finds that multi-generational homes are often significantly more expensive than standard properties. Their growing popularity, in spite of that, suggests the other advantages make it worth it to many families. The report, out May 5 from Realtor.com, estimates there are 4 million multi-generational households, representing 4.5% of all owner-occupied households as of 2024. That's up a bit
from a 4.3% share in 2019, before the pandemic. The report defines multi-generational houses as properties whose descriptions include keywords such as guest house, in-law suite, or granny flat. Realtor.com does not include two-family houses such as the one Emmons helped her clients buy, triplexes, and other similar homes because data about those properties is not tracked uniformly. That suggests multi-generational housing might be far more widespread than the report highlights if arrangements like these are factored in. The analysis shows the median list price for a multi-generational house on Realtor.com was $709,000 in 2025, roughly 65% higher than the $429,900 median for a standard listing. Though multi-generational homes are typically larger, they are also more expensive at the most basic level. Commanding $262 a square foot versus $215 a square foot for standard homes. That extra cost may be because multi-generational homes contain special features like in-law suites, additional kitchens, and multiple entries, noted the report. Yet even with higher price tags, multi-generational listings receive 13.5% more page views than standard homes and sold in the same time frame. In real estate, however, everything is local. Emmons says that in a small city of Somerville, where the extended family bought two-family homes are much less expensive at the per square foot level, so much so that she frequently advises clients that they may be an untapped bargain. On the other hand, that may be because such properties typically have deferred maintenance and require more TLC before a family or families can move in, she added. Any sweat equity families put in may well be worth it. As Hannah Jones, a senior analyst at Realtor.com, put it in a release, a sense of shared purpose and care is at the heart of multi-generational living, a housing arrangement that is quietly shaping American family life. While we have time to read from the sports section of USA Today, we have this headline: NCAA tournament expansion won't kill March Madness, but it will make it worse. This is written by columnist Jordan Mendoza. Way to get rid of the fun. After hinting at it for the last 2 years, the NCAA finally did what many people didn't want and expanded its men's and women's basketball tournaments, upping the field from 68 teams to 76 beginning next season. Historically, it makes sense given this tournament has had significant growth since the first edition of 8 teams in 1939. In fact, the 42 years without a major shift was the longest it had gone without expanding. Why so long? That's because it finally found the perfect balance. Now the NCAA is trying to ruin its most sacred postseason, dismantling all of the work necessary to make March the spectacle it is. The organization will tell you it's expanding the field because it was necessary, giving one-fifth of its 361 teams a shot at the exclusive spot. More teams means better matchups, so more drama and opportunities for madness. The NCAA also won't mind the extra money that comes with it. However, do those teams that are missing out really deserve a shot? Because it's shown none of it looks pretty. It has everything to do with who is getting these extra spots. You know who this expansion is really for, and if you need a hint, it's not those small schools. The NCAA tried to say since the first four out started in 2011, 42% of teams to just miss the cut came from non-power conferences. With that logic, more of the mid-majors will get in, right? No way. The smaller conferences have dwindled recently. Of the 24 teams to miss out since 2021, just 7 were mid-majors. That's just 29%. Plus, with the new seeding, automatic qualifiers all get bumped a seed down. So a number 13 seed in a field of 68 can end up a number 14 in a field of 76. That's why those at the mid-major level are skeptical that they will see any benefits of this.
I think the intention of expansion is only to get more power conference teams in the tournament, and that's frustrating. Every year, there's a couple of teams in that mid-major group that I think would add a lot to the tournament that get excluded, says UC Irvine coach Russell Turner to USA Today Sports in July. You could be optimistic, but knowing how the tournament bids are being chosen with the formulas that they're using, I don't think that optimism is well placed. Well, that wraps up today's news from USA Today. I'm Laura Kerrigan, a volunteer reader for the Talking Information Center Network. Thank you for listening, and have a great day.

Hi, everyone. This is Jeff, and today I'm going to be reading from the online edition of the Christian Science Monitor for Monday, the 30th of August of 2021. Author's story: U.S. drone strike hits ISIS suicide bombers in Kabul. A U.S. drone strike blew up a vehicle with, quote, multiple suicide bombers, unquote, on Sunday near Kabul's international airport. Three children were also killed, said an Afghan official. This is from the Associated Press. A U.S. drone strike blew up a vehicle carrying multiple suicide bombers from Afghanistan's Islamic State affiliate on Sunday before they could attack the ongoing military evacuation at Kabul's international airport, American officials said. And Afghan officials said three children were killed in the strike. The strike came just 2 days before the U.S. is set to conclude a massive two-week-long airlift of more than 114,000 Afghans and foreigners and withdraw the last of its troop, ending America's longest war with the Taliban back in power. A statement from U.S. Central Command said that the U.S. is aware of reports of civilian casualties and is assessing the results of the strike. Navy Captain William Urban, spokesman for Central Command, said that substantial and powerful subsequent explosions resulted from the destruction of the vehicle, which may have caused additional casualties. The U.S. State Department released a statement signed by around 100 countries, as well as NATO and the European Union, saying they had received assurances from the Taliban that people with travel documents would still be able to leave the country. The Taliban have said they will allow normal travel after the U.S. withdrawal is completed on Tuesday, and they assume control of the airport. The Afghan officials spoke on condition of anonymity because of security concerns. Witnesses to the drone strike said it targeted two cars parked in a residential building near the airport, killing and wounding several civilians. Officials had initially reported a separate rocket attack on a building near the airport, but it turned out to be the same event. Dina Mohammadi said her extended family resided in the building and that several of them were killed, including children. She was not immediately able to provide the names or ages of the deceased. Karim, a district representative, said the strike ignited a fire that made it difficult to rescue people. There was smoke everywhere, and I took some children and women out, he said. Amadouddin, a neighbor, said he had collected the bodies of children after the strike, which set off more explosions inside the house. Like many Afghans, the two men each go by one name. There was no immediate comment from U.S. officials after the reports of civilian casualties surfaced. Two American military officials who spoke on condition of anonymity to discuss military operations had earlier called the airstrike successful and said the vehicle it targeted carried multiple bombers. U.S. Navy Captain Bill Urban, a military spokesman, had earlier said the military was investigating whether there were civilian casualties, but that we have no indications at this time. We're confident we successfully hit the target, Urban said. Significant secondary explosions from the vehicle indicated the presence of a substantial amount of explosive material. The strike came 2 days after an Islamic State suicide attack outside the airport killed at least 169 Afghans and 13 U.S. service members. The U.S. carried out a drone strike elsewhere in the country on Saturday that it said killed two IS members. President Joe Biden had vowed to keep up the airstrike, saying Saturday that another attack was highly likely. The State Department called the threat specific and credible. The Sunni extremists of IS, with links to the group's more well-known affiliate in Syria and Iraq, have carried out a series of attacks, mainly targeting Afghanistan's Shiite Muslim minority, including a 2020 assault on a maternity hospital in Kabul that killed women and newborn. The Taliban have fought against the IS affiliate in the past and have pledged to not allow Afghanistan to become a base for terror attacks. The U.S.-led invasion in 2001 came in response to the 9/11 attacks, which al-Qaeda planned and executed while being sheltered by the Taliban.
The Taliban increased security around the airport after Thursday's attack, clearing away the large crowds that had gathered outside the gates, hoping to join in the airlift. Britain ended its evacuation flights on Saturday, and most U.S. allies concluded theirs earlier in the week. But U.S. military cargo planes continued their runs into the airport Sunday, ahead of a Tuesday deadline set by President Joe Biden to withdraw all American troops. Biden's National Security Advisor, Jake Sullivan, said the U.S. has the capacity to evacuate the estimated 300 Americans who remain in the country and wish to leave. He said the U.S. does not currently plan to have an ongoing embassy presence after the withdrawal, but will ensure safe passage for any American citizen, any legal permanent resident, after Tuesday, as well as for those Afghans who helped us. In interviews with Sunday talk shows, Secretary of State Antony Blinken said the U.S. was working with other countries to ensure that the airport functions normally after the withdrawal and that the Taliban allow people to travel freely. The Taliban have given similar assurances in recent days, even as they have urged Afghans to remain and help rebuild the war-ravaged country. Tens of thousands of Afghans have sought to flee the country since the Taliban's rapid takeover earlier this month. Fearing a return to the harsh form of Islamic rule the group imposed on Afghanistan from 1996 till 2001, others fear revenge attacks or general instability. The Taliban have pledged amnesty for all Afghans, even those who worked with the U.S. and its allies, and say they want to restore peace and security after decades of war. But many Afghans distrust the group, and there have been reports of summary executions and other human rights abuses in areas under Taliban control. The shooting of a folk singer in a tense region north of Kabul was bound to contribute to such fears. Fawad Andarabi's family said the Taliban shot him for no reason, just days after they had searched his home and drank tea with him. "He was innocent, a singer who was only entertaining people," his son Jawed said. "They shot him in the head on the farm." The shooting happened in the Andarabi Valley, for which the family is named, some 100 kilometers, 60 miles north of Kabul, where the Taliban battled local fighters even after seizing the capital. The Taliban say they have retaken the region, which is near mountainous Panjshir, the only one of Afghanistan's 34 provinces not under Taliban control. Taliban spokesman Zabihullah Mujahid said his group would investigate the shooting without providing any further information. The Taliban banned music and it's un-Islamic when they last ruled the country. Andarabi played the gikchak, a bowed lute, and sang traditional songs about his birthplace, his people, and the country. A video online showed him at one performance sitting on a rug with the mountains behind him. "There is no country in the world like my homeland, a proud nation," he sang, "our beautiful valley, our great-grandparents' homeland." Karima Benanu, the United Nations Special Rapporteur on Cultural Rights, said she had grave concern over Andarabi's killing. "We call on governments to demand the Taliban respect the human rights of artists," she tweeted. Agnes Callamard, the Secretary General of Amnesty International, also decried the killings. "There is mounting evidence that the Taliban of 2021 is the same as the intolerant, violent, repressive Taliban of 2001, she tweeted. "Nothing has changed on that front." Our next story, also from Afghanistan, is headlined, "In Taliban's Afghanistan, Opportunity for Al-Qaeda and ISIS." As it exited Afghanistan, the U.S. relied in part on Taliban pledges to curb terrorism. The Kabul attacks underscores doubts about their ability. 25 years ago, when the Taliban first took power in Afghanistan, the militants held a press conference to declare their opposition to terrorism and spreading radical Islam. "Regarding international terrorism, we are totally against that," Mohammad Stenakazai said. Then Deputy Foreign Minister of the Taliban's provisional government said in October of 1996, vowing to punish any troublemakers, according to the news account. Yet 5 years later, Al-Qaeda used its base and training camps in Afghanistan to help orchestrate the September 11, 2001 attacks.
4 civilian airliners were hijacked, 2 that fell the World Trade Center, a 3rd that crashed into the Pentagon, and a 4th into a field in Pennsylvania. Nearly 3,000 people were killed, the deadliest terrorist attack in history. Now the Taliban are back in power in Kabul, again pledging not to allow any group, including al-Qaeda, to use Afghan soil to threaten the security of the United States and its allies. But on the Taliban's watch, and with their forces patrolling Kabul, a suicide bomber on Thursday inflicted the biggest mass casualty attack on U.S. troops in Afghanistan in a decade, and one of the heaviest losses of American lives in a single attack of the war. An Islamic State terrorist affiliate, ISIS Khorasan, a sworn enemy of the Taliban, claimed responsibility. 13 American service members, and according to reports Friday, a staggering 169 Afghans, were killed in the attack at Kabul airport, and there reportedly are warnings that more attacks in Kabul are possible. At a minimum, the attack Thursday underscores how the Taliban have failed to stop a terrorist group operating within Afghanistan's borders from attacking U.S. targets, terrorism experts say. Moreover, they add, the Taliban's factional divisions and differences between leadership and foot soldiers leave open the possibility that more radical Taliban elements could facilitate terror attacks. Security vacuums. ISIS Khorasan and the Taliban are sworn enemies, but that doesn't mean that the Taliban has the wherewithal to keep ISIS under control, says Nason Thales, former State Department coordinator for counterterrorism and a senior fellow with the Atlantic Council. As the Taliban tries to consolidate power, it's going to be tested in its ability to provide security in the country, he said. The security vacuums that are going to develop under Taliban control will create opportunities for ISIS to thrive in Afghanistan. Meanwhile, the terrorism experts stressed that the Taliban maintain a close partnership with al-Qaeda, as well as ties with many other Islamic extremist groups they are not inclined to expel. We should never trust the Taliban when American lives are at stake, Ambassador Sales said. A case in point, he said. A Taliban spokesperson said in an interview broadcast Wednesday that there is no proof that Osama bin Laden was involved in the September 11th attack, despite documentation that the al-Qaeda leader, killed by Navy SEALs in Pakistan in 2011, plotted the strikes. The group that harbored al-Qaeda, which gave us 9/11 and refused to hand over bin Laden, they're right now back where they were 2 decades ago, Ambassador Sales said. The new Taliban is the same as the old Taliban. ISIS-K's fingerprints. Experts said the attack Thursday bore the hallmark of ISIS-K, which was founded in 2015 and headquartered in Afghanistan's Khorasan province. It was low-tech, complex, and makes the Taliban appear too weak to control their own territory, said Douglas London, former CIA counterterrorism chief for South and Southwest Asia. They've been a particularly resilient organization because they have decentralized and have multiple small and independent cells, he said. President Joe Biden ordered the U.S. military to plan operations to hit ISIS-K assets, leadership, and facilities whenever and wherever the U.S. government chooses. We will hunt you down and make you pay, he said at a press conference on Thursday. Mr. Biden stressed that ISIS-K is an arch enemy of the Taliban, and said there was no evidence of collusion between the two groups. The Taliban also condemned the attack. Yet, while the Taliban have battled against ISIS-K for years and seek to crush it as a competing organization, experts say they have so far failed to do so. And while the Taliban oppose ISIS-K, they have long-standing close ties with al-Qaeda and other terrorist groups present in Afghanistan that they have fought alongside and are highly unlikely to abandon, experts say. More than a partner, al-Qaeda is integrated into the Taliban, literally intermarried into the Taliban at all sorts of levels into the second generation of al-Qaeda kids born in Afghanistan since the 1980s, says Mr. London. The Taliban is not going to go after family members. The Haqqani Network. The Taliban have relied heavily on al-Qaeda for funding in the past,
and continue to depend on it for expertise, including the training of the Taliban's elite fighting elements, such as their Red Units, he said. While al-Qaeda's presence in Afghanistan has dwindled, it is between several dozen and 500 fighters across about 15 provinces, according to a United Nations report in June. Large numbers of al-Qaeda fighters and other foreign extremist elements aligned with the Taliban are located in various parts of Afghanistan, the report said. It's impossible to assess with confidence that the Taliban will live up to its commitment to suppress any future international threat emanating from al-Qaeda in Afghanistan, it concluded, noting how al-Qaeda and like-minded militants continue to celebrate developments in Afghanistan as a victory for the Taliban's cause and thus for global radicalism. The Taliban group with the closest ties to al-Qaeda is the Haqqani Network, considered the Taliban's most combat-ready force, which has reportedly taken charge of security in Kabul. Some intelligence indicates tactical collaboration may exist based on personal ties between members of the Haqqani Network and ISIS-K commanders, according to the UN report. The Taliban's takeover of Afghanistan escalates the risk of resurgence of terrorist groups in the country, posing danger to neighboring countries, including Pakistan, as well as to the rest of the world, experts say, especially in the wake of the U.S. military withdrawal. That risk is one reason nations should not formally recognize the Taliban government, they said. The Taliban al-Qaeda terrorist syndicate has returned to Kabul, said Bradley Bowman, director of the Foundation for Defense of Democracies, Center in Military and Political Power in Washington. If you recognize the Taliban, you're essentially recognizing al-Qaeda. Turning to the Western Hemisphere, the headline reads, "To curb violence at home, Mexico sues gun makers in U.S." There are many reasons for Mexico's high homicide rates, but one of them, the government says, is lax gun regulation in the U.S., its neighbor. For the past 15 years, violence has been on the rise in Mexico due to the growth of organized crime, turf wars, and high rates of impunity. But the Mexican government in August acted to curb another potential factor in the country's high death toll. It filed suit against a handful of U.S.-based gun manufacturers for their role in the steady flow of arms that cross the border into Mexico each year. What's the lawsuit about? The Mexican government filed a lawsuit on August 4th in Massachusetts federal court against 10 U.S. gun companies, saying they are deliberately enabling the flow of weapons to Mexican cartels. Homicide rates have been trending up in Mexico over the past 15 years, with a record of just under 36,000 people killed across the country in 2018 alone. The suit points to business decisions among U.S. gun makers that seem specifically designed to appeal to Mexican consumers, such as using branding rooted in Mexican history or popular culture, like a .38 caliber pistol engraved with the face of revolutionary Emiliano Zapata. About 70% of guns traced in Mexico by the U.S. Bureau of Alcohol, Tobacco, and Firearms and Explosives between 2014 and 2018 came from the United States. These weapons are intimately linked to the violence that Mexico is living through today, said Foreign Minister Marcelo Ebrard in announcing the suit. How are U.S. guns getting into Mexican hands? Mexico has strict laws around gun sales for private use. There's only one authorized gun store in the entire country. Mexican trafficking organizations have turned to U.S. citizens for help in acquiring their illegal arms. Americans without criminal records buy several guns at different locations or gun shows in the U.S. and then drive them across the border. Mexico has put pressure on the U.S. over this in the past, but it typically comes as an argument when the country is on the defensive, says Carlos Perez Ricard, a professor of international relations who focuses on arms trafficking and organized crime at the Center for Research and Teaching in Economics in Mexico City. For years, the Mexican government has been saying the U.S. should do more about guns, but most of the time it's in response to pressure from the U.S. to stop the drug trade into the U.S., he said. With this lawsuit, Mexico is going on the offensive. The shared border means U.S. gun laws have a direct impact
on Mexico, experts say. The 2004 end of an assault weapon ban in the U.S., for example, is seen as a turning point for Mexico's homicide rate, which spiked soon after, especially in border towns. The Mexican government is responsible for the rampant crime and corruption within their own borders. Lawrence G. Keene, senior vice president of the National Shooting Sports Foundation, said in a statement reacting to the lawsuit. Mexico's impunity rates for murder, which hover around 90%, and widespread corruption at all levels of government, play a proven role in the vast presence of violence and crime here. But there's a bigger picture to consider, says Dr. Perez-Ricard. We are neighbors with the most powerful country in the world, he said, and it happens that this country is producing millions of weapons every year and selling them without regulation. Could this lawsuit change things? This is the first time a national government has sued gun makers in the U.S., and many observers believe the political impact could be greater than any legal outcome. Government officials said they're seeking $10 billion from gun manufacturers, which would normally be blocked by a U.S. federal law that shields gun manufacturers from being sued by victims of gun violence. But the argument that gun makers are knowingly trying to sell to an illegal market would circumvent that law. It's still a long shot, and legal experts are skeptical the case will go far. But if more suits follow, it could offer a new means to pressure U.S. gun makers and indirectly the U.S. government. It's taken years for Mexico to convince the U.S. that drug and human trafficking are its charge too, says Dr. Perez-Ricard. It's a good idea to try and move the discussion to include U.S. responsibility as well. Turning to the Mediterranean, on Menorca, locals push sustainable tourism to save a critical species. The island of Menorca in Spain is a rare success in sustainable tourism. But the threat to Posidonia seagrass shows there is still work to be done. When the yacht lowers its anchors into the sea of the Spanish island of Menorca, 9-year-old Nubia Manzanares, playing on a nearby dock with neighbors, immediately notices the ecological blunder and leaps into action. The untrained eye wouldn't notice anything wrong, but Nubia, who has snorkeled in those waters her whole life, knows immediately that the ship has anchored itself directly on top of a meadow of Posidonia oceanica, a seagrass most tourists have never heard of. The anchor will damage the precious plant and likely tear it out of the earth when it goes to leave. She grabs her paddleboard and oar and sets out to warn the boat that it's parked illegally. She brings her uncle along as well, just in case the boater doesn't react kindly. Nubia is one of many Menorcans who are doing everything they know how to protect the ribbon-like Posidonia, which lives underwater in expansive meadows known to some as the lungs of the Mediterranean. Occupying around 250 square miles in the Balearic Islands alone, the plant is as important in the fight against climate change as it is for the local ecosystems. But it's disappearing at the alarming rate of 5% per year. Menorca has earned a reputation for a sustainable model of tourism, in many cases having prioritized environmental protectionism over tourist development. But as tourism has grown in recent decades and Posidonia meadows continue to shrink, the island is facing a new and serious challenge. Menorcans are working to solve the problem by digging deep into the values that have made the island the oasis it is today: respect, balance, and well-informed care for the island as a whole. High-quality tourism is tourism that understands and values what and who we are, said Isaac Olivez Vidal, Director of Sustainable Projects for the Consell Insula, a local government body. This is the most important thing, that the people who come to your house, or to Menorca, or to any other place, value what you are, what you have, and that they respect it. An ecologically minded island. Posidonia is found all around coastlines of the Balearic Islands, an archipelago off the Spanish coast that includes popular tourist destinations Ibiza and Mallorca, as well as the smaller and more pristine Menorca.
Posidonia meadows soak up 5 times more carbon dioxide each year than a similarly sized segment of the Amazon rainforest and are a major producer of the region's oxygen. The seagrass also acts as a powerful water filtration system, provides a habitat for 20% of the Mediterranean species, protects coastlines from erosion, and is responsible for around 85% of the island's sand formation. Without Posidonia, locals are quick to note there would be no crystalline waters or white sand beaches for tourists to visit. Some scientists estimate that nearly 30% of the Mediterranean's Posidonia has already disappeared due to damage from boat anchors, eutrophication, which is excessive accumulation of nutrients, and construction projects. Because the plant grows back at the slow rate of less than half an inch each year and replanting Posidonia is difficult and costly, protection is key. Saving what is left of the Posidonia won't be easy for Menorca, an island whose economy depends fundamentally on tourism. But tourism came relatively late to Menorca as compared with Mallorca and Ibiza, which islanders say is thanks to dictator Francisco Franco's decision not to invest in the small island following the Spanish Civil War of 1936 to 39. They said he wanted to punish Menorca for being a stronghold of the opposition. Yet that gave islanders time to observe the dangers of intense coastal development and mass tourism on the other Balearic islands. In general, the people of Menorca are much more conservationist, says Victor Carrieto, a marine technician at the Balearic Ornithological Group, the GOB. Menorca, an environmental organization that grew out of demonstrations against plans for urban development in the 1970s. They want to protect the island because they know what makes the island attractive is that conscientiousness. I give them another reason. For Nubia's mother, Rocio Manzanares, protecting the Posidonia is a matter of respect. When her two daughters were younger, they sometimes complained about the seagrass. Even the most ardent Posidonia devotee admits that the plant stinks when washed up on the beach. So as Mrs. Manzanares modeled the reverence she knows the plants deserved. "Well, I love the Posidonia," she would respond excitedly to her children, telling stories about the many ways the plant protects the island, things she learned from GOB Menorca. "When kids say it's gross, I give them another vision," she said. But in the past 2 decades, she had noticed that the tourists who come to the island don't treat the beaches or the ocean with the same respect her daughters do now. Legislation has led to some progress. In 2018, the regional government of the Balearic Islands passed the Posidonia Decree, which prohibits anchoring ships above the Posidonia and regulates the removal of washed-up Posidonia from the shores of beaches. Tourists don't like the smell, but the Posidonia remains are essential for sand formation. Local environmentalists and the city government of Mahon, the Menorcan capital, are pushing the Balearic government to add a tertiary treatment on wastewater before it's released into the ocean to prevent eutrophication-induced algae blooms, which block oxygen from reaching the Posidonia. Some Menorcans are concerned that the government isn't doing enough, evidenced by the fact that boaters who anchor in the Posidonia are often not fined due to a lack of monitoring. "The real political interest is nautical tourism," says Pep Escriva, a firefighter who wrote a proposal to formally protect specific regions of the island from motorized boats. The proposal, which he thinks can reduce pressure on Posidonia, is just beginning to gain traction. Politicians are scared that if they pressure the boat renters, they won't have as much business. But that's the wrong way of seeing things, because if you protect the natural world, you create space for another type of tourists. Finding ways to do more. Menorcans say that the key to protecting the Posidonia is simple, but not easy. It's education. "It's important to give resources," says Marino de la Mora, a tourist from the north of Spain who has visited Menorca in the past but only learned about the Posidonia this year. She believes most tourists are actually interested in doing the right thing. "Based on the information I have, I do what I can,
but I could definitely do more if things were more clear from above, and they told me what was needed. The island has had some success with booklets about Posidonia that hotels can distribute to tourists. Information pamphlets can be found at boat rental agencies and tourist information centers, and a mobile app lets boaters know if they are safe to anchor. A way to deepen that understanding of local values and to remove some of the pressure on the island's waters, the government of Mahon is working to foster cultural tourism by highlighting opportunities for birdwatching, gastronomy, horse trails, prehistoric megalithic monuments, and local museums. For us in city government, the most fundamental thing for a balanced tourism sector is that the visitor who spends time here is the type of person who strives to get to know Menorca's values, who wants to understand the culture as well as the environment, says Concha Janola, the deputy mayor for culture and environment. There is still work to be done. In the meantime, Menorcans, like Nubia, will keep doing what they can to educate locals and tourists alike about the treasured seagrass. In fact, Nubia and her uncle need only paddle a few yards into the bay when the yacht begins to pull up its anchor and move away from the Posidonia. Another neighbor, paddling from the other side of the bay, had gotten to the boat first. Turning to the world of sports, as athletes divide categories, Paralympics strives for fairness. Paralympic athletes each have unique differences that have to be classified in order to make competitions fair, which can be confusing for athletes and fans alike. With the current system under review, some say a change in rules could affect the purpose of the sport. This is from the Associated Press. There are 4,403 Paralympic athletes competing in Tokyo, each with the unique differences that have to be classified. Lines have to be drawn in the quest for fairness to group similar impairments or impairments that yield similar results. It's a confusing maze, and make no mistake, the Paralympics are competitive, and athletes are aware that no matter where a classification line is drawn, some are likely to benefit more than others. Winning leads to gold medals, sponsorship deals, and other outside funding. And some teams are even known to recruit athletes in that top range and often younger athletes. The problem with the classification is that if you're at the bottom edge, you're not happy, said Heinrich Popau, a two-time gold medalist in track and field. The athletes always want to have the best classification. Able-bodied athletes have advantages in certain sports, and athletes with disabilities are not entirely different. There are 10 impairment groups in the Paralympics, 8 involving physical impairments, and the other groupings are for visual and intellectual impairments. But the 22 Paralympic sports adjust the groups to suit their sport, swelling the classifications. Some athletes say they're not always fair. If we think we can swim or run the same times as everyone else, we feel good being in the class, Mr. Popo said. But if we feel we're doing our best and can't even reach the limits to qualify or pass through the heats, you start to complain. The International Paralympic Committee has just begun a periodic review of the classification system, but changes are unlikely until after the 2024 Paralympics in Paris, spokesman Craig Spence said. At a quick glance, the current classification system is hard to digest. For instance, the finals in swimming on Saturday, each has a men's and women's race, include 100-meter breaststroke, SB6 class, 100 freestyle, S10, 150 individual medley, SM4, 150 individual medley, SM3, 100 backstroke, S11, 200 individual medley, SM8, and 100 breaststroke, SB5. Most athletes agree that there must be classes, but they still may dispute the logic or science behind them. To be honest, athletes don't understand the system, Mr. Popo said. Every athlete just wants to focus on himself and his disability in class. We need to have a classification system overall that everyone understands. Tia Sizek is the head of classification for the IPC. A kinesiologist, it's her job to assess the impairments.
they, the athletes, are entitled to complain, Mrs. told the Associated Press. They're entitled to come forward and say, I'm not happy with my class, I think I've been incorrectly classified, and there's a process for them to get reviewed. Ms. Cisick acknowledges the classification system is complex, but said fans need to make an effort to understand it the way new fans might initially wrestle with the rules of cricket or baseball. Classification is complex, and it does require an investment from the audience to understand how it works, she said. But once you do that, I think it unfolds. The Paralympics are more than a benign version of the Olympics. In fact, a few performances are better than at the Olympics. Marcus Rehm, known as the Blade Jumper, lost his right leg below the knee when he was 14 in a wakeboarding accident. But earlier this year, he jumped 8.62 meters, or 28.28 feet, a distance that would have won the last Olympics, including the Tokyo Games. The winning long jump at this year's Olympics was 8.41 meters, only 27.59 feet. Archer Matt Stutzman was born with no arms, just stumps at the shoulders. He holds a world record for any archer, disabled or otherwise, for the longest, most accurate shot, hitting a target at 310 yards. It's about 283 meters. The largest classification disputes involved athletes with loss of function, spinal cord injuries, spina bifida, and cerebral palsy, rather than physical impairments like missing limbs or physical deformities. There tend to be fewer disputes over visible impairments, like the loss of a limb. Coordination impairment from something like cerebral palsy tends to be questioned more. But the eye deceives. Japanese swimmer Miyuki Yamada won a silver medal this week in the 100-meter backstroke S2 class. She is 14 and was born without arms. It seemed unfair to see her race against swimmers with arms, yet she won a medal. Clearly, other swimmers had disabilities that were more difficult to spot. Mr. Popo, a two-time gold medalist who was retired and not competing in Tokyo, said the Paralympics might be reaching a crossroads. This could involve excluding athletes. The most important thing for us in the future is to clarify the question. Are we going to go for being a more professional sport, or are we going to go more for being a motivational support for the society? Mr. Popo asked. If we go more to the professional side, we won't talk so much about inclusion, because it will be exclusion. We have marks to be set. Athletes have to fulfill higher levels to attend the Paralympics. Turning to the U.S., on Katrina anniversary, Hurricane Ida hits Louisiana as Cat 4 storm. Hurricane Ida arrived Sunday, 16 years after Katrina, with 150-mile-per-hour winds, tying it for the fifth-strongest hurricane to ever hit the U.S. mainland. This from the Associated Press. Hurricane Ida blasted ashore Sunday as one of the most powerful storms ever to hit the U.S., rushing from the Louisiana coast towards New Orleans and one of the nation's most important industrial corridors. The Category 4 storm, with winds of 150 miles per hour, that's 230 kph, hit on the same date Hurricane Katrina ravaged Louisiana and Mississippi 16 years earlier, coming ashore about 45 miles, 72 kilometers west of where Category 3 Katrina first struck land. The rising ocean swamped the barrier island of Grand Isle as landfall came just to the west of Fort Fourchon. Ida made a second landfall about 2 hours later near Galliano. The hurricane was churning through the far southern Louisiana wetlands, with the more than 2 million people living in and around New Orleans and Baton Rouge up next. This is not the kind of storm that we normally get. This is going to be much stronger than we usually see. And quite frankly, if you had to draw up the worst possible path for a hurricane in Louisiana, it would be something very, very close to what we're seeing, Governor John Bel Edwards told the Associated Press. People in Louisiana woke up to a monster storm after Ida's top winds grew by 45 miles per hour, that's 72 kph, in 5 hours as the hurricane moved through some of the warmest ocean water in the world in the northern Gulf of Mexico.
Wind tore at awnings, and water spilled out of Lake Pontchartrain in New Orleans before noon Sunday. Officials said Ida's swift intensification from a few thunderstorms to a massive hurricane in just 3 days left no time to organize the mandatory evacuation of the city's 390,000 residents. Mayor LaToya Cantrell urged residents to leave voluntarily. Those who stayed were warned to prepare for long power outages and sweltering heat. This is the time. Heed all warnings. Ensure that you shelter in place. You hunker down, Cantrell told a news conference. Nick Mosca, out walking his dog Sunday morning before the storm hit, said he'd like to have been better prepared. But this storm came pretty quick, so you only have the time you have, Mosca said. Ida's 150-mile-per-hour winds tied it for the fifth-strongest hurricane to ever hit the U.S. mainland. Those winds whipped through Port Fourchon, where boats and helicopters gathered to take workers and supplies to oil platforms in the ocean, and the oil extracted starts its journey towards refineries. The port handles about a fifth of the nation's domestic oil and gas, officials said. Edwards said he watched a live video feed from the port area as Ida came ashore. The storm surge is just tremendous. We can see the roofs have been blown off of the port buildings in many places, Edwards told the AP. Along with the oil industry, Ida threatens a region already reeling from a resurgence of COVID-19 infections due to low vaccination rates and the highly contagious Delta variant. New Orleans hospitals plan to ride out the storm and their beds nearly full, as similarly stressed hospitals elsewhere had little room for evacuated patients. And shelters for those fleeing their homes carried an added risk of becoming flashpoints for new infections. Forecasters warned winds stronger than 150 miles per hour, that's 185 kph, were expected in Houma, a city of 33,000 that supports oil platforms in the Gulf. Gulfport, Mississippi, to the east of New Orleans, was seeing the ocean rise in heavy rain bands. Empty lots, where houses once stood before Katrina, are still common in coastal Mississippi, and Claudette Jones evacuated her home east of Gulfport as waves started

woman in coastal Mississippi, and Claudette Jones evacuated her home east of Gulfport as waves started pounding the shore. "I'm praying I can go back to a normal home like I left," she said. "That's what I'm praying for, but I'm not sure at this point." Comparisons to the August 29, 2005 landfill of Katrina weighed heavily on residents bracing for Ida. Katrina was blamed for 1,800 deaths as it caused levee breaches and catastrophic flooding in New Orleans and demolished oceanfront homes in Mississippi. Ida's hurricane force winds stretched 50 miles, that's 80 kilometers from the storm's eye, or about half the size of Katrina. Ramsey Green, who was in charge of New Orleans infrastructure, emphasized before the worst of the storm that when it comes to protections against storm surge, the city is in a very different place than it was 16 years ago. Water should not penetrate the levee system, which has been massively overhauled since Katrina. But if forecasts of up to 20 inches, that's 50 centimeters of rain, come true, the city's underfunded and neglected network of pumps, underground pipes, and surface canals likely can't keep up, Green said. "It's an incredibly fragile system," he said. About 350,000 customers were already out of power as of Sunday afternoon, according to Power Outages USA, which tracks outages nationwide. The region getting Ida's worst could face devastation to its infrastructure, which includes petrochemical sites and major ports, says Jeff Masters, a former National Oceanic and Atmospheric Administration Hurricane Hunter meteorologist and founder of Weather Underground. The state's 17 oil refineries count for nearly one-fifth of the U.S. refining capacity, and its two liquefied natural gas export terminals ship about 55% of the nation's total exports, according to the U.S. Energy Information Administration. Louisiana is also home to two nuclear power plants, one near New Orleans and the other about 27 miles, 43 kilometers, northwest of Baton Rouge. The Interstate 10 corridor between New Orleans and Baton Rouge is a critical hub of the nation's petrochemical industry, lined with oil refineries, natural gas terminals, and chemical manufacturing plants. Entergy, Louisiana's major electricity provider, operates two nuclear power plants along the Mississippi River. The Louisiana Department of Environmental Quality was in contact with more than 1,500 oil refineries, chemical plants, and other sensitive facilities, and will respond to any reported pollution leaks or petroleum spills, agency spokesman Greg Langley said. He said the agency would deploy three mobile air monitoring laboratories after the storm passes to sample, analyze, and report any threats to public health. President Joe Biden approved emergency declarations for Louisiana and Mississippi ahead of Ida's arrival. He said Sunday the country was praying the best for Louisiana and preparing for the worst. "As soon as the storm passes, we're going to put the country's full might behind the rescue and recovery," Biden said. Edwards warned his state they faced difficult days, if not weeks, recovering from the storm. "Many, many people are going to be tested in ways that we can only imagine today. But can I also tell you that as a state, we have never been more prepared," the governor told a news conference. Turning to lighter news, what makes statue and statute so alike? These words are indeed similar. Excuse me, and swapping the word statue for statute would not have been an error in the Middle Ages. A sharp-eyed reader spotted a typo in the Monitor's May 31st issue. In a review of a book about Napoleon's plunder of major artworks across Europe, the French general demanded 100 paintings, busts, vases, or statues from the Pope. The reader noted that this list of objects should conclude with statues, not statutes. Why, he wondered, are those words so similar? Those words are indeed similar. The word statute would not have been an error in the Middle Ages. Manuscripts of Chaucer's Canterbury Tales, from around 1387, for example, mention a statue of golf, a statute of gold constructed for a king, and the statutes of marriage law that bind husbands and wives. The words were distinct semantically,
A statue was a 3D object, and a statue

was a law. In context, made it easy to tell which was intended. But scribal idiosyncrasies and widely differing English dialects meant that they could be pronounced and spelled the same way. The Oxford English Dictionary theorizes that this interchangeability stemmed from too much rather than too little knowledge on the part of authors and scribes. Both words have arrived in English with the conquering Normans, and trilingual French, English, and Latin-speaking writers were aware that statue and statute were related to each other and to the Latin statutum, something set up, a form of statutere, to set up, to decree. The ancestor of statutere is status, past participle of stare, to stand. And once we get to stare, we can see that statue and statute are part of a constellation of English words that might no longer appear related, but that all originally had something to do with standing around. Status, first used in English in 1577, is one standing in relation to others. If one stands in a temporary condition, it is a state. 1225 was the first use. A state of relaxation in three states of water. You stand still at a station, making you stationary. Animals stand in a stable. An actor can recite the stanzas of a poem while taking a stable stance on a stage. Stationary. Materials for writing also once involved standing in the Middle Age. Most goods were sold at fairs, like giant flea markets, or by traveling peddlers. Brick-and-mortar shops were unusual and known as stationary booths. Many were operated by book and paper sellers because their wares were heavy, expensive, and easily damaged. In the 15th century, the Stationers' Company was a guild that included booksellers, illustrators, bookbinders, and those who sold paper and writing supplies. Eventually, however, the immobile profession split, and a stationer became someone who sells stationery. Next up, why tender grass requires nerves of steel. The Greek god should have given Sisyphus a lawnmower instead of a rock, and put him in Coral Gables instead of on a hill in Hades. It's August, and I've only mowed my yard three times this year, part of the reason that we live in Maine, and the growing season starts late. Part of it is our thin and sandy soil, and part is our rising tolerance for a raggedy front lawn. I don't dislike mowing. It provides immediate feedback. You can easily see how much work is done and how much is left to do. You can't beat the scent of freshly mowed grass, and I love the way it stains my sneakers. I like to mow. Lawn mowers are a different story. My first steady grass-cutting partner was a modest two-tone ride-on mower. I was 9, and driving that little tractor was a highlight of my week. We lived in Virginia, and I mowed every Saturday. In May and June, that was barely enough to keep up. Once August rolled around, though, the grass went dormant, and I'd be driving around the yard just looking for something to run over. Our next mower was a much larger model from Sears. It had headlights and a cushioned seat. It was a pull start, and its large engine required a hefty pull. Now we lived in Florida, and I mowed year-round. If the gods had truly been mad at Sisyphus, they would have given him a lawnmower instead of a rock, and put him in Coral Gables instead of on a hill in Hades. The mower and I were at odds from the start. On its best days, it required at least 15 pulls. On its worst days, well, I recall its worst day. We had both grown a little older. I was 17 and the mower was 6. I didn't think 6 years was a full life for a machine, but I had a lot to learn. It was a hot July day, in Connecticut now, and Mississippi muggy. I was in our driveway trying to start the mower. After about 40 pulls, many of which kicked back, tearing the black rubber T-grip out of my fingers, I surmised that perhaps I had fouled spark plugs. Still coherent, I went and bought a new plug and installed it. 40 pulls later, I thought perhaps it was a carburetor issue. I removed, cleaned, and reinstalled the carburetor. 40 pulls after that, I picked up the biggest crescent wrench we had in the garage
and began pounding on the engine, making loud tink noises that echoed through the tall trees in the neighborhood. It must have sounded as though I was laying down railroad tracks. Our next-door neighbor, Mrs. Robbins, came out to investigate. I was unaware of her until she reached the split-rail fence that ran between our driveways. She said, "Chuck?" with genuine motherly concern in her voice. I must have looked like a furious and deadly blonde chimpanzee in gym shorts and moccasins. I turned my head and looked at her over my shoulder. Something in my eyes made her scuttle back into her house without a word. I wish I could say that was the only time I'd badly rattled Mrs. Robbins. But 5 years later, almost exactly, I was back for a visit. It was my wedding day, and I'd gone into town for a haircut, returning home to get ready for the ceremony. I was admittedly preoccupied. I pulled into the drive, got out of my car, and walked down the flagstone path, up the stone steps and in the front door. I put my car keys in my pocket and was shocked to see Mrs. Robbins coming downstairs in her nightgown. She seemed equally shocked. Understandably flustered, I said, "Mrs. Robbins, what are you doing here?" She did her best to speak, her mouth working like a guppy's out of the water. She managed to reply in a strangled voice, I live here." I'd like to say that the Robbins' houses and ours were identical. They were not. I'd like to say they were similar. But that's not true. We don't even have a flagstone path or stone steps. But back to the mower. I did not manage to beat it to death. It limped moodily along for another year. I left for college, and my parents got rid of it and hired someone to cut our grass. After college, my wife and I lived on New York's Upper East Side for a few years. The Parks Department did my mowing. Around then, roughly during the Iran-Contra hearings, my in-laws bought a smallish gas mower for incidental trimming around their house. Since this is not a commercial, I can't divulge the brand name, but it rhymes with Ronda. It started on the first pull every time. It still starts on the first pull 41 years later. I mowed my mother-in-law's little fenced-in front yard with it just yesterday. I have two self-propelled mowers now, and I enjoy the walk around our property that they require, even on the hottest of main days. I bought one of them secondhand, and it's on borrowed time. I use it for rough mowing around our yard's perimeter. The second one is new, bought this summer, when we felt flush. Its brand name rhymes with Rhonda. And lastly, Ed Asner left his mark as blusterous and beloved Lou Grant. Ed Asner, a prolific character actor who became a star as the news editor in the hit comedy The Mary Tyler Moore Show, and later in the drama Lou Grant, died Sunday. This is from the AP. Ed Asner, the burly and prolific character actor who became a star in middle age as the gruff but lovable newsman Lou Grant, first in the hit comedy The Mary Tyler Moore Show and later in the drama Lou Grant, died Sunday. He was 91. Asner's representative confirmed the actor's death in an email to the Associated Press. Asner's official Twitter account, including a note from his children, "We are sorry to say that our beloved patriarch passed away this morning peacefully. Words cannot express the sadness we feel. With a kiss on your head, good night, Dad. We love you." Built like a football lineman he once was, the balding Asner was a journeyman actor in films and TV when he was hired in 1970 to play Lou Grant on The Mary Tyler Moore Show. For seven seasons, he was the rumpled boss to Moore's ebullient Mary Richards. He called her Mary. She called him Mr. Grant. At the fictional Minneapolis TV newsroom where both worked. Later, he would play the role for 5 years at Lou Grant. Asner's character had caught on from the first episode of Mary Tyler Moore when he told Mary in their initial meeting, "You've got spunk. I hate spunk." The inspired cast included Ted Knight as Ted Baxter, the dim-witted news anchor, Gavin McLeod as Murray Slaughter, the sarcastic news writer, and Betty White as the manipulative, sex-obsessed home show hostess, Sue Ann Nivens. Valerie Harper and Cloris Leachman, playing Mary's neighbors, both saw their characters spun off into their own shows. Asner is the third Mary Tyler Moore alum to die in recent months. Leachman died in January, and McLeod died in May.
Well, that's all the time we have for the Christian Science Monitor today. This is Jeff saying thank you very much for listening, and we'll be back again next week. Bye-bye.

Hello, this is Nadine with readings from last week's Clinton Herald. That would be Tuesday, May 28th, and Thursday, May 30th, and Saturday, May 1. We're going to begin with the obituaries. Terrence Leon Terry Tyson, 85, of Independence, Iowa, and formerly of Winthrop, Iowa, passed away Tuesday, April 14, at the Buchanan County Health Center in Independence. A mass of Christian burial was held on Saturday, May 2, at the St. John Catholic Church in Independence, where burial followed at St. John Catholic Cemetery. A Knights of Columbus rosary was said and at the church and followed by the visitation. Terry was born April 25, 1940, in Iowa City, Iowa, the son of Stanley Herman Tyson and Helen Geneva Reynolds Tyson. He graduated from St. Mary's High School in Clinton in 1959. He then attended St. Ambrose College in Davenport, where he excelled in track and field and was later inducted into the Athletic Hall of Fame in 1990. He earned his bachelor's degree in philosophy in 1963. Terry then attended Mount St. Bernard, earning a doctorate in theology in 1967. On October 31, 1969, Terry was united in marriage to Carol Ann Peterschmidt in Davenport. They welcomed Sarah and Ben into their lives while he began a career with New York Life Insurance Company in St. Paul, Minnesota. His charisma and work ethic advanced him to sales manager in 1972. In 1975, he was promoted to general manager in New Orleans, and in 1979, he assumed leadership of the Waterloo, Iowa office. In 1990, Terry transitioned to Catholic Aid Life Insurance as regional manager for the state of Iowa. He later returned to fieldwork as an insurance agent with Knights of Columbus Insurance, where he appreciated the independence and personal connections of the role. He retired in 2005. On December 3, 1998, Terry married Judy White Decker in Independence, Iowa, in a civil ceremony followed by a celebration at the new Melloray Abbey in Piasta, Iowa, and a sacrament of marriage at St. John's Catholic Church in Independence. They spent their retirement having a lot of fun and laughter together, traveling throughout the continental U.S., Alaska, Japan, and Italy. Terry is survived by his daughter, Sarah Esposito of Glendale, California, his son, Benjamin Tyson of Minneapolis, Minnesota, two grandchildren, two brothers, Gary Tyson of South Weymouth, Massachusetts, and Emmett and spouse Judy Tyson of Eau Claire, Michigan, and one sister, Winifred Holmes of Elkader, Iowa. He was preceded in death by his parents, his sister and brother-in-law, Patty and Joseph Malia, his sister-in-law, Ruth Tyson, and his brother-in-law, Charles Chuck Holmes. Memorial donations may be sent to Friends of Backbone State Park, and that's at 1347 129th Street in Dundee, Iowa, 52038. Online condolences may be left at www.white-mounthope.com. White Funeral Home in Independence is assisting the family with arrangements. Frederick W. Fred Jensen, of age 84, of Clinton, passed away Tuesday, April 14, at his home. In following Fred's wishes, cremation rites have been accorded. A celebration of life took place on Saturday, May 2, at the Stockyard in Andover. Burial was at Dierks Cemetery. Fred was born in Clinton on February 28, 1942, the son of William, Bill, and Margaret Hicks Jensen. He graduated from Clinton High School in 1960. He was a veteran of the U.S. Army, serving in Europe as a supply truck driver from 1961 to 1964. He married Carol Rogers on September 2, 1967, at Zion Lutheran Church in Clinton.
Carol passed away on October 16, 2023. Fred owned and operated Jensen Oil Company on Main Avenue for many years. He was a member of the LPBA and a huge supporter of the Lyons Business District. Fred is survived by two children, Chad and spouse Julie Jensen, and Jane and spouse Ben Finzel, both of Clinton, two grandsons and one great-grandson. He was preceded in death by his parents, his wife, and a sister, Judy Baylor, that's Beeler. Memorials may be made to Camp Courageous or Dierks Cemetery. Online condolences may be left at www.papefh.com. Darlene Cooper, 87, of DeWitt, died peacefully Tuesday, April 14, at Wheatland Manor in Wheatland. Darlene Doris Cooper was born June 25, 1938, at home in Toledo, Iowa, to John and Bernice Spindler Vohr. She attended Toledo High School. Darlene married William Cooper on February 19, 1956, at Evangelical United Brethren Church in Toledo. The couple enjoyed 63 years of joyful marriage. Darlene worked most of her life alongside her husband in the grocery business. Later in life, she worked for the State of Iowa Juvenile Division, retiring from there. Wilmer preceded her in death March 13, 2019. She was a member of the United Methodist Church in DeWitt. Surviving are her children and their spouses, Steve and Emily Cooper of Venice, Florida, Cheryl and James Posh of Clinton, Mark and Maggie Cooper of Sun City West in Arizona, Penny and David St. Oris of Naples, Florida, and Kelly and Robert Detterman of Comanche, 12 grandchildren, 16 great-grandchildren, siblings Della Vavroche and Daryl and spouse Marilyn Vohr, Dolores Hasbrook and Darla and spouse Al Luzum, nieces and nephews. In addition to her husband, she was preceded in death by a grandson, Jason Posh. The family received relatives and friends at the United Methodist Church in DeWitt on Saturday, April 25, followed by a service. An interment was in the Elmwood Cemetery in DeWitt following the service. In lieu of other expressions of sympathy, memorials are suggested to the United Methodist Church in DeWitt. Cremation is being performed by the Schultz Family Home at their crematory in DeWitt. Arrangements are in the care of Schultz Funeral Home. Condolences may be expressed and a photo tribute viewed at www.schultzfuneralhomes.com. Dermot Donald Bly, 30, of Clinton, passed away Thursday, April 16. Dermot was born July 28, 1995, in Clinton, to Patrick and Deborah Bly. He entered this world as a fighter, requiring 5 minutes of CPR immediately after delivery, and that same fighting spirit remained with him throughout his life. He was the fourth of 5 children and grew up surrounded by family. Dermot graduated from Prince of Peace College Preparatory in Clinton, where he participated in cross-country and soccer, occasionally even in his cowboy boots. As a Boy Scout, he came just shy of earning his Eagle Scout badge, though those who knew him best would say he embodied everything it represented. After high school, Dermot attended Kirkwood Community College in Cedar Rapids, where he formed strong, lifelong friendships. Over the past year, Dermot faced several medical challenges, once again calling upon his resilience and determination. Though setbacks slowed him, he continued to improve and remained focused on returning to the life he loved. Dermot is survived by his parents, Patrick and Deborah Bly, his siblings, Molly and spouse Kevin Rohde, Maggie and spouse Seamus Kinney, Riley and spouse Maggie Goble Bly, and Devin Bly, and his beloved nieces and nephews. He was preceded in death by his paternal grandparents, Donald and Eileen Bly, maternal grandparents, Jack and Teresa Nelson, his uncle Frank Bly, and several beloved pets, including Bailey Gurr and Rigby.
A visitation was held on Sunday, May 3, at Prince of Peace Catholic Church. A mass of Christian burial was held on at 10 a.m. on Monday, May 4, at the church. Burial will be in the Clinton Lawn Cemetery. The Snell Zornick Funeral Home is in charge of arrangements. Online condolences may be expressed by visiting his obituary at www.snellzornick.com. In lieu of flowers, memorial contributions will support a parks and nature project of the family's choosing. Make checks payable to Parks and Recreation-Bly Memorial. Beth L. Brugenworth, 71, of Cibola, passed away Thursday, April 23, at the University of Iowa Hospitals and Clinics. Funeral services were Thursday, April 30, at the Comanche Chapel, Snell Zornick Funeral Homes and Crematory. Online condolences may be expressed by visiting her obituary at www.snellzornick.com. Beth Lynn Regelson was born February 4, 1955, in Clinton. She attended Comanche Community Schools, and she married Gail Brugenworth on October 30, 1970, at St. Mark's Methodist Church in Comanche. She worked in the accounting department at Medical Associates for over 20 years. Prior to that, she was Dr. Denner's receptionist for many years. More recently, she was working part-time at Sullivan Foods in Savannah. Beth is survived by her husband, Gail Brugenworth of Cibola, three children, Sean and spouse Kimberly Brugenworth of Andrew, Iowa, Jason and spouse Angie Brugenworth of Fulton, and Ryan and partner Valerie Miser Brugenworth of Davenport, eight grandchildren, one great-granddaughter, and one on the way. Siblings Linda and partner J. Lang Nielsen, Guy and spouse Brenda Riggleson, and John and spouse Beth Ravis, brother-in-law Ed Dirks, her beloved dog Shiloh, and many nieces and nephews. She was preceded in death by her mother, Marilyn Ravis, and sister Jane Dirks. Gary L. Wilkie, 85, of Clinton, passed away Friday, April 24, at his home. There will be no formal services at this time. Cremation rites will be accorded with burial in Clinton Lawn Cemetery at a later date. Snell Zornick Funeral Homes and Crematory is honored to serve the Wilkie family. Gary Lee Wilkie was born April 18, 1941, in Clinton, the son of Werner and Lillian May Wilkie. He served in the United States Marine Corps from 1958 to 1963. He married Linda Kerr on April 10, 1964. She preceded him in death in 2012. Gary drove semi-trucks over the road for many years, and later he worked as a dealer on the Mississippi Bell, too. He enjoyed fishing, bowling, and playing cards with his family. Gary is survived by his son, Jeffrey, and spouse Petra Wilkie of Clinton, two brothers, Grant and spouse Janice Wilkie of Clinton, and W.T. Anthony of Clinton, two sisters, Marianne Christofferson of Fort Myers, Florida, and Kim Hansen of Fulton. He was preceded in death by his parents, wife, and one daughter, Martha Wilkie. At the age of 88, Joyce Lorraine Teisman went home to be with her Heavenly Father on Friday, April 24, surrounded by her family. She was born on September 15, 1937, to Henry and Tina Voss Tenbor of Morrison. Joyce was educated at Prairie Center Grade School and then graduated in 1955 from Morrison High School. She married Arnold Teisman on November 2, 1956. They made their home in Fulton. She worked for Dr. Kurt Groner in Morrison after graduation, then worked as a secretary in Fidelity Life Insurance Company in Fulton. She also worked part-time at the local dime store in Fulton, as well as a secretary at Clinton Community College in Clinton for many years.
Joyce loved music and gave piano lessons for 14 years. She was a pianist for choirs at Fulton Christian School for several years and was an organist at First Christian Reformed Church in Fulton for 56 years. Joyce volunteered at Bargain Bonanza in Clinton, and after retirement, Arnold and Joyce moved to Hudsonville, Michigan in 2013 to be closer to family. She enjoyed attending and volunteering at the Senior Center. Joyce was a member of the Fellowship Reformed Church in Hudsonville, Michigan. Joyce recently wrote a 500-page book entitled A Collection of Life Stories with her granddaughter. She was very proud of this accomplishment. It was filled with stories and memories through the years, from her childhood to current times. Many photos were included as well. Joyce is survived by her husband of 69 years, Arnold Teisman, three children, Randy and spouse Cindy Teisman of Hudsonville, Michigan, Terry and spouse Julia Teisman of Wheaton, Illinois, and Christy and spouse Joe Wynn of Hudsonville, Michigan, eight grandchildren, two great-grandchildren, one sister, Barbara Prinz, and several nieces, nephews, and cousins. Joyce was preceded in death by her parents, Henry and Tina Tenbor, one grandson, Noah Benjamin Teisman, two brothers, Kenneth Tenbor and Wayne Tenbor, one brother-in-law, Irv Prinz, and two sisters-in-law, Vivian Tenbor and Ruth Tenbor. Visitation will be held from 6 to 8 p.m. on Tuesday, May 5, at Cook Memorial Chapel East Building, and that's at 4235 Prairie Street Southwest, Granville, Michigan, 49418. Funeral services will be held 1 p.m. Thursday, May 7, at the First Christian Reformed Church at 801 15th Avenue in Fulton, with visitation from 11 to 1 p.m. prior to the service. Memorial contributions can be made to the First Christian Reformed Church in Fulton and Unity Christian School in Fulton. The family welcomes memories and messages at www.cookcaresgranville.com in their online guestbook. Jacqueline Jackie Bostock, 88, a native of Clinton and resident of Houma, passed away on Saturday, April 25, at St. Joseph Hospice Carpenter House in River Ridge, Louisiana. A mass of Christian burial will be celebrated at 10:30 a.m. on Tuesday, May 5, at Prince of Peace Parish. Burial will follow at St. Irenaeus Cemetery. Visitation will be held from 5 to 7 p.m. on Monday, May 4, at Pape Funeral Home. Jackie was born on January 8, 1938, in Clinton, the daughter of Carl and Clara Sorensen Williams. She graduated from Clinton High School in 1956. On April 10, she married Richard Bostock in Fulton. He preceded her in death in 2007. Jackie worked as a Medicare clerk at Mercy Hospital. In 2018, she moved to South Louisiana to live with her oldest daughter. She is survived by her daughters, Lavina Bostock of Houma, and Lisa and spouse John Barger of Fenton, seven grandchildren, eight great-grandchildren, one great-great-granddaughter, a sister, Marietta Mary, and spouse Thomas Daler, along with four nieces and four nephews. She was preceded in death by her husband, Richard T. Bostock, granddaughter Heather Barger, two great-granddaughters, Ella Suter and Camille Guillory, her parents and her brother George C. Williams and his wife Louise, sister Frances Milder, two nieces, and one great-niece. Mabel Jean McSparren, 84, of Albany, died Sunday, April 26, at her home. She was born on August 10, 1941, in Clinton, the daughter of Walter and Edith Swift Smither. She was a graduate of Fulton High School and St. Luke's School of Nursing School. She worked as a registered nurse and was devoted to her nursing career for over 30 years.
Mabel married Charles Bixbaron on April 6, 1980. Survivors include her husband Charles, daughter Michelle and spouse Merlin Butt, son William Connor, stepdaughter Chris McSparren, stepsons Glenn and spouse Susan McSparren, and Bill Shannon and spouse Shannon McSparren, her sister Leslie and spouse Robert Merrima, brother Robert and spouse Denise Smither, 4 grandchildren, 7 step-grandchildren, and great-grandchildren and step-great-grandchildren. She was preceded in death by her parents, her brother David Smither, grandson Michael Butt, and granddaughter Mary Jo Connor. Burial, that's a private burial, was at Lusk Cemetery in Albany. There will be no visitation. Arrangements entrusted to McDonald Funeral Home and Crematory in Fulton. John Jack Edward Nelson of Clinton died peacefully at home, surrounded by family, on April 26. A lifelong Clintonian, Jack was born to Irene Byers Nelson and Edward Nelson on October 8, 1933. He graduated from Clinton High School in 1951 and proudly served in the U.S. Army from 1954 to 1962. Jack then worked for DuPont until his retirement in 1991, demonstrating his unwavering work ethic and loyalty. On September 12, 1954, Jack married Joan Cook, whom he shared 71 years of marriage. Jack and Joan had 6 children together: Stephen and spouse Deborah Nelson of Fort Myers Beach, Florida; Kenneth and spouse Camelia Nelson of LeClaire; Karen and her late spouse Mike Peterson of Clinton; Terrence and spouse Patricia Nelson of McChesney Park, Illinois; David and spouse Sally Nelson of Clinton; and Mark and spouse Heather Nelson of Clinton. He enjoyed the company of his 21 grandchildren and 36, soon to be 37, great-grandchildren. In his later years, Jack appreciated the constant support and care of his home health care workers. Especially dear to him was Jenny Hansen, whose dedication knew no bounds. A visitation was held at Prince of Peace Church, Catholic Church, on Saturday, May 2, followed by a mass. Memorials can be made in Jack's name to St. Jude's Children's Hospital. Robert Bob Hake, 87, of Clinton, passed away Monday, April 27. A gathering of friends and family took place Friday, May 1, at Pape Funeral Home. See Robert's full obituary at www.papefh.com. Memorials for Todd Leslie was on Friday, May 1, at the Zion Lutheran Church in Clinton. Snell Zornick Funeral Homes and Crematories assisting the family. Dallas D. Spencer, 65, of Linden, died April 28. Memorial visitation will be 10 a.m. to noon on Sunday, May 10, at Basma Gibson Funeral Home in Prophetstown. The committal will be 12:30 p.m. at Linden Township Cemetery. Full obituary and condolences are at www.basmagibson.com. John Jack Wesley Eads passed away peacefully, leaving behind a legacy of hard work and family devotion, and a lifelong passion for the hair profession and for horses. Jack built a distinguished career in the hair industry, owning and operating several hair salons in Clinton and in Florida. He also owned McEade's School of Cosmetology in Clinton, where he trained and mentored many students who went on to successful careers of their own. His influence in the industry was lasting and deeply respected. A true horseman, Jack spent countless hours training, riding, and caring for his horses, finding joy and purpose in the bond they offered. This passion remained a defining part of his life. Jack also had a deep love for pickleball.
He enjoyed getting new players started, loved the competitiveness of the tournaments, and cherished the friendships and connections he made on the court. Jack was preceded in death by his wife and the love of his family, Eleanor, who passed away on August 11, 2002, his sister, Phyllis Jean, and his parents, Everett and Phyllis Eads. He is survived by his children, Patrick and spouse Dawn Eads of Iowa City, and Michelle and spouse Mark Chasey of Ames, and by his grandchildren. He is also survived by his two great-grandchildren. Additional survivors include his sister, Pat, and spouse Dick Sack, his brother, Bob, and spouse Mary Jo Eads, and his sister, Linda, and spouse Harry Peterson. There was a visitation at Prince of Peace Church in Clinton, followed by the funeral mass on Friday, May 1. In lieu of flowers, donations can be made to Suncrest Hospice of Ames. That's at 103 East 6th Street, Ames, Iowa, Suite 201-50010, or Prince of Peace Catholic Church in Clinton. Fond memories and condolences for John's family may be expressed at www.lemkefuneralhomes.com obituary page or on Lemke Funeral Homes Facebook page. Kathleen May Dunn Shaning, 93, of Fulton, passed away on April 29 at the Alverno Nursing Home in Clinton, surrounded by her children. Visitation will be on Tuesday, May 5, from 4 to 7 p.m. at Pete Funeral Home in Clinton. The funeral mass will be at Prince of Peace Church in Clinton on Wednesday, May 6, at 10:30 a.m. Burial will be in St. Mary's Cemetery with a luncheon to follow at the church. Kathy was born on May 25, 1932 in Clinton to John and Teresa Banowitz Dunn. She was raised on a farm along with her three brothers, David, Donald, and Kenneth Dunn. She was a lifelong member of Prince of Peace Catholic Church. Kathy graduated from St. Mary's High School in Clinton in 1950. Following high school, she married Donald F. Shaning on May 12, 1951. Together, they began farming in Clinton before moving to Thompson, Illinois, where they raised their six children. She worked many years in the Thompson School District, first as a bus driver and later as a school bookkeeper. Her husband Donald passed away on September 30, 1998, and she moved to Fulton in 2013, where she stayed active, volunteering at her church, the Windmill Museum, the local thrift store, and helping friends and family. Kathy was also a member of the Red Hat Society, which she enjoyed. She continued her social nature while living at the Alverno Nursing Home, where she participated in every activity and encouraged others to participate as well. She is survived by her sister-in-law, Judy, and spouse Kenneth Dunn, her six children, Barbie and spouse Kevin Wheaton, Dennis and spouse Linda Shaning, Kenneth and spouse Deborah Shaning, Donald and spouse Dawn Shaning, Lori and spouse Kevin Curran, and Sharon and spouse Sean Smith, 14 grandchildren, 19 great-grandchildren, and one great-great-grandchild. She was preceded in death by her husband, her parents, her brothers, and two sisters-in-law. Online condolences may be left at www.papefh.com. And finally, David W. Ball, age 71, of Clinton, passed away Thursday, April 30, at St. Luke's Hospital in Cedar Rapids. Funeral arrangements are pending at the Pape Funeral Home. A Clinton man has been sentenced to 45 years in prison in connection with images sent by a female younger than 14 years old through Facebook Messenger in exchange for nicotine vapes and money. According to court documents, the Clinton Police Department had begun an investigation in June of 2025 and obtained a search warrant for a phone belonging to Terry Allen Cram, 54, on which several images depicted the juvenile female.
In addition to images sent to Cram photographed directly from the female's phone and a data set of suspicious images narrowed by a joint forensics analyst cyber team, law enforcement's investigation established that Cram had knowingly received and possessed multiple visual depictions of the female that displayed nudity and met the legal definition of a prohibited sexual act. Cram was taken into custody on December on 11 charges of sexual exploitation of a minor with a $250,000 cash-only bond set by the court. On February 13, Cram pleaded guilty to 3 additional counts of sexual exploitation of a minor as a habitual offender pursuant to a plea agreement. District Court Judge Jeffrey D. Burt on Thursday sentenced Cram to consecutive prison terms not to exceed 15 years for each of the counts, with credit given for his time spent in jail in connection with the case. Cram will not be eligible for parole until he has served 3 years of his sentence on each count. The 11 initial counts of sexual exploitation of a minor have been dismissed by the court. Cram has further been ordered to pay a civil penalty of $260 on each count. A no-contact order issued in protection of the juvenile female is effective until April 30, 2023. A 53-year-old man serving 2 life sentences for murder and kidnapping was charged on Wednesday in a 2003 Clinton County sexual abuse case. After reexamination of the case, Henry Earl Dinkins was charged in Clinton County District Court with 1 count of second-degree sexual abuse, a Class B felony. A preliminary hearing is scheduled for 8:30 a.m. on May 8 at the county courthouse. Dinkins is serving 2 life sentences at the Iowa State Penitentiary in Fort Madison for the murder and kidnapping of Breasia Terrell in 2021. No charges have been filed in the 2003 case, despite the child identifying Dinkins in a photo lineup as her kidnapper. The case dates back to September 9, 2003, when the Clinton Police Department requested assistance from the Clinton County Sheriff's Office and the Iowa Division of Criminal Investigation to investigate an incident of a missing child occurring within the Clinton city limits, according to a news release from the DCI. At about 6:30 p.m., Clinton officers responded to reports of a 5-year-old missing child missing from the backyard of her home and the 500 block of 8th Avenue South where she was playing. According to the criminal complaint and the affidavit filed on April 29 by the DCI, the girl was playing in the backyard with 2 other male family members of similar ages without direct adult supervision when they were approached by an unknown adult black male who had arrived from the adjacent alleyway driving an SUV-style vehicle. The man approached the girl and she accepted his offer of multiple coins to go with him in the vehicle. The boys were not allowed to go. She said he identified himself as Mike. The girl was later found at about 7:30 p.m., that's about 7:50 p.m., walking along a rural ditch by a married couple driving south on Grand Mound near the intersection of 230th Avenue and 255th Street, the complaint says. This is about 25 miles away from her home. The girl described sexual abuse committed against her near a cornfield, after which the man departed, leaving her there. The complaint states, as the investigation into this matter continued, Henry Earl Dinkins was identified as a person of interest. As part of the investigation, a photo lineup of 6 individuals was presented to the girl. This photo lineup included Henry Dinkins. Upon her review, the girl identified Dinkins as being the individual who had kidnapped her on September 9, 2023. In 2023, the investigation into the incident involving the girl was reexamined after she contacted law enforcement, indicating she had additional information to provide. She said she had recently recognized Dinkins' image in electronic media publications. DCI agents interviewed her. She described the events and said Dinkins had threatened to kill her entire family if she told anyone about what had happened. It was apparent, however,
that she had no awareness of her positive identification of Dinkins in the 2003 photo lineup presented to her, the complaint said. She also said that on the way out of Clinton, Dinkins stopped at a convenience store on South 4th Street. He went in while she remained in the car. Video surveillance collected in 2003 was reviewed, and a man matching Dinkins' appearance was seen at the store. Dinkins had denied any involvement when interviewed by law enforcement in 2003 and again in 2025. The Clinton County Board of Supervisors on Monday approved ending payroll for Emily Geip, elections coordinator, as of April 21. Geip was hired as the elections coordinator on June 8, 2021, and was promoted to deputy auditor on May 12, 2025. Geip resigned from the auditor's office and has taken an executive assistant position with Paul B. Scherer Foundations and Bickelhaupt Arboretum. The auditor's office is restructuring at this time, which will shift more of the election responsibilities handled by Geip's former position to auditor David Troster and an election coordinator. In the end, alongside the county auditor, the office will still have four full-time positions: deputy auditor, elections clerk, elections coordinator, and payroll administrator. Troster plans to bring an additional part-time help during elections to assist with functions such as early voting. The county is currently trying to recruit a payroll administrator. A 25-year-old Clinton woman pleaded guilty to making threats at Mercy One Hospital. Court documents state law enforcement was dispatched at 12:08 a.m. Sunday to the North 4th Street Hospital's emergency room, where the initial caller to police reported the woman threatened to shoot it up. Officers took the woman into custody in the parking lot of the hospital. Documents state the woman said she was frustrated with ER staff for providing poor service after her daughter had fallen out of a chair and hit her head. Documents state further, the woman admitted to officers she said she was going to kill everyone for not providing her daughter the attention she deserved. The woman pleaded guilty to the charge of disorderly conduct, a simple misdemeanor. She was sentenced Monday to pay a fine of $105 plus costs and surcharges to the court. Clinton County can charge the DeWitt Observer a $150.50 fee for its Freedom of Information Act request regarding a closed meeting of the Board of Supervisors that was canceled. The supervisors on Monday voted 3-0 to turn down the newspaper's request to waive or reduce fee associated with its March 26 open records request. The fee sought by the county is 25% of the cost of the outside counsel engaged by County Attorney Mike Wolf. According to Supervisors Chairman Dan Serp, the open records request sought details and communications relating to a closed Board of Supervisors meeting that was scheduled and subsequently canceled. We can share some of the information that was given to us from Mike, the supervisor said. Supervisor Aaron George, there were 60 records, of which four, heavily redacted, could be shared, and it cost us $632.57. According to the Observer News article published April 21, Wolf informed the newspaper he would fulfill the request made last month after payment toward the work of the outside attorney who evaluated the documents. Wolf said 60 records related to the request for communication between county officials regarding the meeting were found, and 41 of them were confidential, the Observer reported. Two of the confidential records could be redacted and released, he said. The Observer publisher Trevor Mayfield protested that the charge is unreasonable and places a barrier between taxpayers and public information, the article states. It added that Mayfield said the newspaper is willing to pay the charges if that is the only way it can get information, but believes it is wrong for government officials to put barriers between taxpayers and public information. No one should have to pay for government transparency, Mayfield is quoted. We are going to protest this as a matter of principle and hope that our elected officials will do the right thing.
This open records request and review of documents was unique because of privacy concerns for county employees. The three supervisors agreed at Monday's regular business meeting. SERP said Wolf brought in outside counsel for a couple of reasons. The county attorney is involved in some very important cases, criminal cases, that he is trying to remain focused on, and the rights of Clinton County employees need to be protected. He felt it was more important to involve outside counsel for additional review to make sure that he was not proposing anything be released inappropriately, SERP said. Wolf spent between 8 and 10 hours of time reviewing and preparing the county's response to the request, and after the additional review, three or four items were recommended for removal or redaction, SERP said. State law and county policy authorized charging a higher amount for those records, and he said, I also understand the nature of the request from our friends at the Observer that they don't want to see the financial cost of requesting public information become a choke point or a burden for the public to be able to gain access to what their government is to be doing in public. He also said he could justify waiving the fee when the action is specifically related to protecting county employees. In this situation, the concept is that if an employee raises a concern about something going on in the county that they would not be outed publicly for doing so, that they were trying to protect the public as a whole by raising that concern, and they should have some privacy and be able to bring concerns to the management, to HR, to the Board of Supervisors, or to the county office, attorney's office, and not be facing repercussions, retaliation, as a result of sharing their concerns. So that's why this received the review it received. That also makes this different from other queer requests that we historically have received, he said. He added that because of the county attorney's workload, he may have be unavailable to review any additional open records requests in the indefinite future, and the county may need to continue to hire outside counsel. It is not our intent to make these more costly, he said. It is our intention to handle them correctly and legally, appropriately, but in doing so, there can be expenses realized to the county for producing that information. Supervisor Aaron George supported charging a fee in situations such as this. When we have these specialized requests that require us to seek out an attorney or several attorneys that are specialized in this in order to protect our employees in the county, and there are substantial fees associated with it, I don't feel it's unreasonable to pass on a share of that to the individual that's asking for this, George said. Because, like you said, it's 25% of the total bill, and I feel like that's nominal compared to the cost that's being absorbed by the county and then therefore passed on to the taxpayer because of the sensitive nature. A Davenport man was arrested last

A Davenport man was arrested last week at gunpoint, and he faces charges related to the burglary of a Wheatland farm. Court documents state that the Clinton County Sheriff's Office received a notification of movement at 3:29 a.m. on Wednesday, April 22, from a trail camera inside a pole barn in the 100 block of West Buchanan Street in Wheatland. Photos from the trail camera showed two subjects inside the barn, one of which ran from officers before being arrested behind the Daybreak convenience store. The other subject, identified as Todd Allen Nosa, 53, was located lying between West Buchanan Street grain bins and arrested by law enforcement at gunpoint. Documents state Nosa claimed he had been sleeping in between the grain bins after having a verbal argument with his girlfriend and admitted to law enforcement he had been drinking alcohol. In searching the area between the grain bins, deputies located a gray Under Armour hat with assorted tools and bolts underneath, ducting to the bins. It was reported later by the owner of the farm that bolts were removed and belts cut on an auger with an estimated damage of $2,000 to $3,000. Nosa is charged with third-degree burglary, second-degree criminal mischief, and possession of burglar tools. Nosa is currently held at Clinton County Jail upon the posting of an $11,000 cash-only bond. A hearing for bond review is scheduled May 5. A preliminary hearing is scheduled for May 1. Third-degree burglary and second-degree criminal mischief are each Class D felonies punishable under Iowa code by up to 5 years in prison with a fine between $1,025 and $10,245. The possession of burglar tools is considered an aggravated misdemeanor. A missing Clinton man was located deceased Tuesday along the shoreline of the Mississippi River near Cordova. Deputy Police of Chief James Ball reported, thus Baller, reportedly the Clinton Police Department was contacted by the Rock Island County Sheriff's Office regarding the location of the deceased individual identified as Dermot Bly. The Clinton Police Department had asked for the public's help via social media in locating Bly after he had been reported missing Friday, April 17. Bly had not been seen or heard from since the day prior. The police department's social media post included that Bly suffered from several medical conditions, including a traumatic brain injury. Bly was also stated to be hearing impaired, walk with a cane, and experience frequent seizures. Investigation into Bly's death remains ongoing. The city of Clinton agreed to a contract Tuesday for the care of dogs delivered by law enforcement to the Clinton Humane Society. The contract, effective for 1 year, does not pertain to animals delivered by residents to the shelter. The Humane Society, under the agreement, may accept up to 160 dogs delivered to the shelter by law enforcement per year, subject to capacity and safety limitations. The contract specializes the circumstances of their delivery as being for their seizure incidental to an arrest or the owner's hospitalization, public safety concerns posed by dogs running at large, bite quarantine holds, or in cases of abuse or neglect investigations, limited to 6 dogs per incident. The city's financial obligation under the agreement is not to exceed $48,000 for the fiscal year without the approval of City Council. The city had released during contractual negotiations in September 2025 that it had been invoiced by the shelter in the previous fiscal year for $317,000, an amount that exceeded the city's budgeted amount for animal services by $167,000. The overage, a release by the city stated, was largely due to 144 animals from hoarding cases that included 130 cats at an average cost of $1,507 per animal. The city ended negotiations with the shelter to seek an alternative provider for animal control services, according to the Humane Society's November

0: November 8, 2025, social media announcement the shelter could no longer accept stray animals. Aside from contracts with individual municipalities, the Humane Society at 1473 Main Avenue is a nonprofit entity funded largely through grants and fundraisers. "We're trying to get away from paying for every stray animal in the city," Mayor Scott Madison told the Herald, "and just only paying for what our animal protection officer brings in." The city established terms the following month with Big River Canine Coach, a dog trainer located at 2740 South 17th Street, for the temporary impounding and boarding of dogs taken into the custody of Clinton Police. While Iowa code does not require municipalities to provide for the maintenance of stray animals, local residents pleaded to City Council throughout the following months that it reconsider an agreement with the Humane Society. "I'm tired of the council being beat up," City Attorney Pat O'Connell said on Tuesday, "because there's allegations that we're not doing what we're ethically and legally required to do. We are, and this contract is optional." The considered agreement was, ultimately, initiated by Chief of Police Kevin Gurian, who noted before the council Tuesday that the police department had taken 151 animals to the shelter over the past year. "Our animal protection officer, J.C. Mulholland, has been continuously voicing frustrations to me," he said, "about our operations when it comes to animals." The city on Tuesday additionally considered an ordinance amendment that would allow for a repeat animal welfare offense to be considered a municipal infraction punishable by a civil penalty of $50 for each day an animal is impounded. The amendment of a city ordinance is procedurally given three considerations before its possible voted adoption. "If code staff thinks this is getting out of hand," O'Connell said, "they can come to Lynch Dallas and say, well, let's file something with the district court and try to send a message that you have to take care of your animals in Clinton." Operations at the iconic precast concrete manufacturing facility at 617 East Industrial Street are set to begin in May, according to the DeWitt Chamber and Development Company. The company's multi-million-dollar facility built in DeWitt with modern equipment and around PCI standards creates 25 full-time local jobs. "We are extremely excited to build this venture and plant our roots in the community of DeWitt, who has been nothing but helpful and supportive," iconic precast president and operations manager Lucas Rora said. Iconic Precast, established in June of 2024, is stated on its website to be a precast concrete manufacturer for commercial, institutional, and industrial projects. The company specializes in architectural precast wall panels, structural precast systems, insulated wall panels, and custom engineered solutions. Panels can be ordered in sizes of up to 14 feet by 65 feet with a thickness of up to 16 inches. The company also manufactures manholes and catch basins for underground utility projects. More information can be found online at iconicprecast.com. Water and sewer rates for customers within the incorporated city of Fulton will increase as of May 20. It comes out to be right about $2 increase on the minimum bill, City Administrator Eric Sikkema said during an April 13 meeting of the City Council. The new rates, he said, are based on a 4% increase as has been done in previous years. The council on Monday agreed to implement a base water rate of $12.52 per month, with usage of 1,000 gallons or less billed at $5.19. The next 5,000 gallons of usage will be billed at $7.23 per 1,000 gallons, $6.71 per 1,000 gallons for the following 5,000 gallons, and $8.52 per 1,000 gallons for the next 16,000 gallons. Sewer service will be charged at a monthly rate of $6.83 and $5.19 per 1,000 gallons based upon usage as measured by a meter. Water and sewer service customers outside of the corporate limits will be charged at twice the established rates unless otherwise dictated by a contract. A monthly storm sewer debt charge of $2 is to be added to each utility account. The current monthly refuse fee of $19.05 will increase as well to $20 per account. Rates are reviewed annually. The Clinton County Supervisors readdressed on Monday their amending of a data center ordinance in December of last year. "We have to at some point stop saying no," Supervisor Jim Irwin said, "and be open to having a conversation of, again, is this good for our community? Is this good for our county? Is this good for our cities?" In March 2025, the county placed a moratorium on data mining and data centers within Clinton County after an application for a data center on 220th Street had been approved. "I had no reason not to approve it at this time," Zoning Director Thomas Barnes said during the supervisors' May 3, 2025 meeting. "We don't have anything in our ordinance right now to regulate any data mining or data center operations." Later that month, the permit issued for the facility in August of 2024 was revoked as the center was found to not be a legally permissible business in an A1 prime agricultural district. The supervisors in November held public hearings on an amended ordinance that was passed December 1, 2025, during the simultaneous amending of an ordinance pertaining to wind turbine developments. The county's moratorium on data centers ended December 31, 2025. "This one we are just able to do quicker because we didn't have the negative feedback on the language we were presenting," Barnes said. "So it just kind of went through a more normal process of an ordinance amendment." Section 4.2.21 of the county's ordinances regulates the design, siting, construction, operation, maintenance, and decommissioning of data centers. "My reason for doing this ordinance was I believe if these developments are coming forward, it should be within an incorporated city," Irwin said. "We don't have the ability to limit or follow the water usage." The city of Clinton lacks any ordinance pertaining to data centers beyond the regulations of an industrial land zoning classification. Supervisor Irwin George said the zoning isn't enough to address concerns. Business Record reported November 28, 2025, Google's Council Bluffs campus used approximately 1 billion gallons of water in 2024, as well as that Microsoft's data centers in West Des Moines accounted for 2-7% of the city's monthly water usage. When you compare data centers to a lot of the 21st century new phase manufacturers, Grow Clinton President and CEO Andy Sokolovich said, they're not that far off. "I think it's just the shock and awe of the usage and the lack of understanding about how many of our manufacturers use utilities excessively." A proposed development of a 10 to 500,000 square foot buildings within the boundaries of the city of Clinton, north of U.S. Highway 30, Sokolovich said, would represent approximately $1.5 billion in taxable revenue, providing relief from rising costs for a tax base that continues to decline. "If the community truly wanted a world without a data center," he said, "it would have to give up smartphones, online banking, streaming, and many of the tools people use every single day. Most residents are not going to do that, which is why the real question is where the data centers end up. Who is going to receive that tax base? Is it going to be Clinton County or someone else?" The Lions Farmers Market starts its season on Wednesday, May 20, 3 to 6 p.m., and Saturday, May 23, from 10 a.m. to noon. It will run Wednesdays and Saturdays through the month of October, different hours in November. The market is held in the Farmers Market Pavilion on Roosevelt Street along the main avenue at Foursquare Park. Looking at some other of our local events going on, Tuesday, there's tacos from 4:30 to 6 p.m. at the AmVets Club. And that's at 1317 South 17th Street. Also, Comanche City Council meeting from 6 p.m. at City Hall, 818 7th Avenue in Comanche. Wednesday, May 6th, there's Euchre at 2:15 p.m. at the AmVets, 1317 South 17th Street. And The Table, a free community meals service from 5:30 to 6:15 p.m., Crossview Church, 703 14th Avenue, Fulton, Illinois. The menu includes a Dutch meal of meatballs, cabbage and potatoes, carrots and rolls, jello, pudding, and Dutch letter bars. On May 7th, there's a Fulton Citywide Yard Sales in Fulton, and the Clinton Women's Club meeting, including annual memorial service at 11 a.m. with a noon lunch at the Curtis Mansion at 420 5th Avenue South. It's also the National Day of Prayer at noon at the Riverview Park Bandshell at 251 Paul Ballpark Drive. The Gathering Place from 1 to 4 p.m. at First United Presbyterian Church at 400 5th Avenue South. And Visit Clinton, Iowa Tourism Center, open house, 1 to 3 p.m., with a ribbon cutting at 1:30 p.m. at 719 South 2nd Street. And the Lions Art and Wine Walk. Also, Grow Clinton's Veterans Network with food and drinks, 5 to 7 p.m., AmVets Club, 1317 South 17th Street. Friday, May 8th, again, Fulton Citywide Yard Sales in Fulton. Saturday, May 9th, also Fulton Citywide Yard Sales in Fulton. And there's a plant sale in Fulton on Saturday from 8 to noon at Cattail Park. And that's all the time we have today for news from last week's Clinton Herald.
1: Good morning. Today is Monday, May 11th, 2026. My name is Susan, and I'll be reading today from the Washington Post. My first article is from The Environment. Why the Colorado River is once again facing a water crisis. The situation on the Colorado River has rarely been more dire than in this moment. The snowpacks that feed the river are the smallest on record. The reservoirs that hold the majority of its water are nearing historic lows. Neither a stopgap proposal aimed at stabilizing the nation's largest reservoir nor a late-season snowstorm are sufficient to avert a looming water crisis, experts say. But with Western states at an impasse in negotiations over the river's future, recent short-term winds may at least temporarily hold off cuts to people's water supply in the lower part of the basin. We had to do something to ensure that the river system didn't completely crash, said Tom Bushkotsky, director of the Arizona Department of Water Resources, as he said in an interview on Wednesday. Arizona, California, and Nevada in recent days offered a short-term water-saving proposal. The plan would create new incentives for conservation and pay some water users to give up their annual allotment, which officials from the three lower basin states say will save 3.2 million acre-feet of water through 2028. Those measures will hopefully be enough to help maintain safe water levels in Lake Mead, which powers the Hoover Dam, and provides water to roughly 20 million people. The breakthrough comes as the U.S. Bureau of Reclamation, which manages the dam that controls the Colorado's flow, began to release billions of gallons into Lake Powell, the river's second biggest reservoir. The influx aims to prevent water levels from falling so low that the reservoir can no longer produce hydropower, something that the agency estimated might happen as soon as August without intervention. Meanwhile, an unusual May storm brought as much as 30 inches of snow to parts of the Rocky Mountains last week, helping to supplement the low snowpack after a record hot and dry winter. But none of these developments will make enough of a dent in the larger crisis facing the Colorado, said Sarah Porter, director of the Kyle Center for Water Policy at Arizona State University. States in the lower basin, which are Arizona, California, and Nevada, and the upper basin, Colorado, New Mexico, Utah, and Wyoming, have failed for years to reach a long-term agreement on how to share the river's supply of water. With key guidelines for operating the river set to expire this autumn, the Bureau of Reclamation is in the process of developing a preferred plan for future management. The agency's decision, expected to come this summer, will determine how cuts are allocated among the river's 40 million users. But after decades of overuse and a prolonged mega-drought that scientists say is made worse by climate change, only a fundamental shift in the way that the western United States uses water can prevent the river from becoming catastrophically overdrawn, according to Porter. It sort of shows how bad the impasse is, she said, of the conservation proposal for the lower basin states. It's not a solution. It's what they can agree on to try and stave off this disaster. Before last week's storm, the snowpack that feeds the Colorado River was the lowest on record, according to the National Water and Climate Center. Most streams in the basin were forecast to produce less than 30% of their average runoff. In the absence of a broader agreement on how to manage the shortfall, lower basin states feared the dwindling flows could cause the federal government to institute unilateral cuts. Because water in the Colorado is allocated according to a first-come, first-served system, junior rights holders, including major Arizona cities such as Phoenix and Tucson, could lose a significant fraction of their water supply. Under their proposal, the lower basin states agreed to reduce their water consumption by about 1.25 million acre-feet each year, equivalent to the water needs of roughly 1.25 million to 3.75 million homes. They also suggested new rules for Lake Mead that would allow rights holders who don't use their full annual allotment from the reservoir to maintain the option to use that water in subsequent years. This approach provides a necessary bridge to stabilize the system in the face of deteriorating hydrology, while preserving the opportunity to build towards a comprehensive seven-state solution, both for the near term and for the longer term. Lower Basin water officials wrote in a letter to the Interior Department on Friday that the plan requires cooperation from the federal government. In an emailed statement, a Bureau of Reclamation spokesperson said that the agency would review the proposal as it develops a strategy for the future of Colorado. But the statement also emphasized the need for all seven states that rely on the river to find a consensus. Even before human-caused warming began disrupting western snow and rainfall, the Colorado River was dangerously overexploited, said Jack Schmidt, director of the Center for Colorado River Studies at Utah State University. Century-old rules governing its use were developed during an unusually wet period for the region, leading officials to allocate rights to more water than the river actually contains. But the situation has grown increasingly dire as the regional climate shifts hotter and drier. Human consumption routinely outstrips inflows, drawing down the water stored in reserves and reservoirs. Lakes Powell and Mead, the two biggest reservoirs on the river, have not been full since the 1990s and are approaching historically low levels. This year, Schmidt said, the paltry snowpack will supply about 6 million acre-feet of water to the river, far less than the roughly 13 million acre-feet that people typically use each year. Even the snow that fell last week won't do much to help. Warmer spring temperatures will cause it to melt quickly, and the extraordinarily dry soils will absorb most of the runoff. Schmidt compared the situation to someone losing their job, then continuing to spend most of the money in their bank account. We basically have been spending more than our income throughout the 21st century, he said. But it really becomes a big crisis when we have a couple of years in a row that are very, very dry. And that's what we have now, again. 3 years of negotiations have deadlocked over disagreement around how the pain of water cuts should be shared among the river's 40 million users. States in the upper basin argue that they already use less than their fair share and naturally curb their consumption during the years of low flow. They have resisted any agreement that includes mandatory cuts to their usage. In their conservation proposal, lower basin officials urged their upper basin counterparts to come up with their own verifiable water contributions in order to keep water flowing through the river. They also reserve the right to sue the Upper Basin and the federal government if they don't receive what they believe is their legally required water allotment. I don't think there's much in this to address the impasse between the two basins, Ms. Porter said. Again, this is an article from the Washington Post, and this is from the opinion page editorial board. RFK Jr.'s crusade against hospital Jell-O is a warning. No one likes hospital food, but bowls of Jell-O and glasses of orange juice may soon be remembered as relics of an era of delicious dining if Health Secretary Robert F. Kennedy Jr. gets his way. Kennedy's team is threatening to cut off federal funding for hospitals if they continue serving items with too much added sugar. The leader of the Make America Healthy Again movement thinks he knows better than medical providers and patients what's best for them, and he's using the coercive power of government to substitute his judgment for theirs. Even staples like Jell-O aren't safe. Guidance this spring from HHS told hospitals to revise inpatient meal plans to reflect new federal dietary guidelines. The memo urged medical facilities to substitute lower sugar alternatives for gelatin and clear juices, limit processed foods, replace refined grains with whole grains, and ensure meals contain less than 10 grams of added sugar unless clinically appropriate. Kennedy, a former personal injury lawyer who became rich suing medical innovators, has called this essentially a federal mandate. Afraid of the government decreeing that they don't meet minimum safety standards, hospitals are racing to comply, even if the order is legally dubious. Kennedy confidant Callie Means has urged the public to report hospitals that don't follow the diktat, using a system intended to flag serious medical complaints. Some physicians are likening it to a snitch line for serving soda. Offering someone Jell-O is not medical malpractice. It's an easy and proven way to give people energy who are otherwise struggling to eat and keep down food, solid foods. Cheerios, another food at risk of disappearing from hospitals, is a cereal often suggested for those struggling with high cholesterol. The same goes for Ensure protein shakes, which help treat weight loss that often accompanies long hospital stays. MAHA was sold to voters as a mechanism for empowering individuals. Yet again, and again, it aims to deprive patients of choices. Patients are people, and just because they're in a hospital doesn't mean that they should be less free to eat what they want. RFK's war on Jell-O is a warning to anyone who supports a full government takeover of healthcare. As medicine is centralized, rationing becomes inevitable. The more government subsidizes care, the more politicians feel entitled to tell Americans not just what they can eat, but what procedures, medicines, and experimental treatments they are allowed to receive. Our next article. Many Americans think Trump assassination attempts were fake, survey finds. About 1 in 4 say the correspondents' dinner shooting was staged, the poll found, including roughly a third of Democrats, as conspiracy theories spread widely online. This article has been written by Liam Scott. About 1 in 4 Americans think the April shooting at the White House Correspondents' Dinner was staged, with a marked partisan divide, according to a survey published Monday. Roughly 1 in 3 Democratic respondents say they believe the event was staged, compared with about 1 in 8 Republicans, according to a survey published Monday by NewsGuard, a company that rates the reliability of online news outlets. Respondents between the ages of 18 and 29 were also more likely than older people to think the incident was staged, according to the report. Last week, a federal grand jury in D.C. indicted the alleged gunman, charging Cole Thomas Allen with 4 felonies, including the attempted assassination of President Donald Trump. Soon after the incident that led to his arrest at the Washington Hilton, conspiracy theories began to spread online that falsely claimed the Trump administration staged the incident in an effort to manufacture support for the president, the Republican Party, and his planned White House ballroom. The NewsGuard survey found that 24% of U.S. adults believe the incident at the Washington Hilton was fake, compared with 45% who believed it was legitimate. An additional 32% said they were unsure. The survey of 1,000 American adults was conducted by YouGov from April 28th to May 4th. quote, "It's very striking," end quote, said Sophia Robinson, an editor at the news at NewsGuard. "The results underscore broader skepticism that Americans feel toward the government and the press," she said. "Increasingly, people on all sides of the political spectrum are distrustful of both this administration and also the media," she said, "but willing to trust unverified information they see online." The White House has rejected the conspiracy theories about the correspondence dinner. "Anyone who thinks President Trump staged his own assassination attempt is a complete moron," spokesperson Davis Ingles, told the Washington Post in an April statement. Joan Donovan, a Boston University professor who researches media manipulation, said the results are an indicator of the role of showmanship in Trump's presidency. Quote, "It seems incredibly Hollywood to imagine that this is staged," end quote, Donovan said of the correspondence dinner shooting. "The entire apparatus of the government has been turned into a reality TV show." The April incident came after two assassination attempts on Trump in 2024, one at a rally in Butler, Pennsylvania, and the second at the Trump International Golf Club in West Palm Beach, Florida. No evidence has surfaced to support the conspiracy theories, claiming that any of the three gun-related incidents at Trump's public events was staged. But many Americans still think each of them was. Regarding the Butler assassination attempt, 24% of respondents say they believed it was staged. 42% of Democratic respondents say they thought the shooting was staged, compared with 7% of Republicans. Meanwhile, 16% of respondents say they believe the golf club assassination attempt was also staged. 26% of Democrats and 7% of Republicans. In total, 21% of Democratic respondents said that they believed all three events were staged, compared with 11% of independents and 3% of Republicans. Donovan said she wasn't surprised that Democrats were more likely to doubt the legitimacy of the incidents. "If you look among folks on the left, there is a rising tide of conspiratorial thinking, and a lot of it has to do with people being very unsure about the reliability of all of our institutions," she said. Jared Holt, a senior researcher at the online extremism tracking group Open Measures, said the statistics show how conspiratorial thinking is becoming more common in the United States. Quote, "Those poll numbers don't terribly shock me. They're definitely bleak," end quote, Holt said. "Conspiracy theorizing has infected our body politic, now to the point where it has become a gut reflex for a seemingly growing portion of the population." It can be natural of people to fall for conspiracy theories when they're trying to make sense of complicated events, Donovan said. "Unfortunately, when governments or institutions are hiding the truth about what they're up to, or that they're playing fast and loose with certain regulations, or they're not imposing certain laws on different people," Donovan said, "it's much easier to believe in a conspiracy against oneself than it is to believe that the system has become rotted." In our next article, Trump's Fed pick will face rising prices as his first major test. Kevin Warsh is expected to be confirmed as chair of the Federal Reserve this week, inheriting an inflation fight the central bank hasn't yet won. Kevin Warsh has spent years positioning himself to lead the Federal Reserve, refining his case that the Fed had lost its way and needs to be reformed, starting with, as he put it last summer, breaking some heads at an institution, he says, that is resistant to change. He's expected to finally get his chance with a Senate confirmation vote as early as Wednesday. Warsh is poised to inherit a central bank operating under pressures that would test any new chair, chief among them stubborn inflation that could dominate the early part of his tenure before he gets the chance to dramatically reshape the institution. Inflation has run above the Fed's 2% target for more than 5 years and is now moving in the wrong direction, pushing higher by rising fuel costs tied to the war in Iran. The Fed committee that sets interest rates is increasingly skeptical of additional rate cuts. Warsh's challenges don't end there. The biggest surprise is that outgoing Fed chair Jerome H. Powell, rather than stepping aside, is staying on as governor, a move no outgoing chair has made in decades. Even if Powell keeps his promise to keep a low profile, his presence could give other Fed officials skeptical of Warsh's agenda a credible focal point to push back. Looming over all of it is President Donald Trump, who has made no secret of what he expects from his Fed chair: lower interest rates and quickly. The economic fundamentals and the majority of the policy committee Warsh will inherit may make that impossible to deliver, a dynamic that could put Warsh on a collision course with the president. Quote, Warsh is largely in uncharted territory, end quote, said Michael Bordeaux, a monetary historian at Rutgers University and a distinguishing visiting fellow at the Hoover Institution. He's got this president that wants him to lower rates and an economy that has inflation elevated because of the oil price shock, but that has not gotten to its target. Those challenges hung over a gathering of Fed officials and economists who were attending a conference last week at the Hoover Institution, a conservative think tank. Warsh has spent roughly 15 years at Hoover, which is associated with Milton Friedman, the free market economist who spent his career arguing against exactly the kind of government intervention in the economy now emanating from the Trump administration. At the conference, the mood among economists was less celebratory than apprehensive, not just about Trump, but also about longer-term threats to Fed independence. They include a national debt trajectory that could eventually grow so large that the Fed could find itself setting interest rates to keep the government's borrowing costs manageable rather than to control inflation. Warsh will inherit all of it. He was passed over once before when Trump chose Powell in 2017, a decision Trump publicly came to regret. While Warsh long held a reputation as a hawk focused on taming inflation, he has more recently argued for faster rate cuts. He also wants to, over time, dramatically shrink the Fed's $6.7 trillion balance sheet, which he says amounts to fiscal policy in disguise, financing government spending in a way that should be left to Congress, and undermining the Fed's claim to political independence. John Cochran, a senior fellow at Hoover, said the central bank itself may be the biggest obstacle. Kevin wants to move the Fed, which is itself a big bureaucratic institution. It's set in its ways and has not been particularly interested in reforms or even admitting that things have gone wrong and need fixing, he said. Warsh also faces some political challenges. During his confirmation hearing last month, he declined to distance himself from Trump. He would not say whether Joe Biden won the 2020 election, and he sidestepped questions about whether tariffs had contributed to inflation. On inflation, the issue where he was most careful to avoid implicating Trump, Warsh argued that the Fed's policy errors in 2021 and 2022 caused a price surge as the economy emerged from pandemic shutdowns. But he suggested that the damage may be less severe than official measures indicate, arguing that the Fed's preferred gauges are imprecise and that his favorite metrics point to a more encouraging trend. Indeed, inflation has remained above the Fed's 2% target since early 2021. The Fed itself projects that it may not come back to target for another 2 years. That stretch risks eroding the public's confidence that long-term prices will remain anchored. And the problem is getting worse. Fuel costs have climbed sharply as the war in Iran has disrupted global oil markets, threatening to push inflation higher, even as broader economic growth shows signs of flagging. The dynamic presents the Fed with a dilemma it has no clean answer to. Raising interest rates to combat inflation risks deepening any economic slowdown caused by the war. Cutting them to cushion the economy's risks, inflating prices further. For a new chair who has promised action and criticized his predecessors, the constraints are significant. If the inflation picture is different, the committee Warsh will chair is also notably divided. At last month's interest rate meeting, four officials dissented from the policy statement, the most disagreement since the early 1990s. Three wanted to go further than the majority was willing, pushing to drop any suggestion that the Fed still leans towards cutting rates. Austin Goolsbee, president of the Federal Reserve Bank of Chicago, told reporters last week that the divisions reflect genuine uncertainty about whether rising prices represent a lasting problem or one-time shock from the Iran conflict, and about an unusual jobs market in which hiring and firing are both simultaneously low. In separate remarks on Friday at the Hoover Conference, he added a cautionary note on artificial intelligence. If people and businesses anticipate future productivity gains and start spending now, the Fed may need to raise the rates to prevent the economy from overheating before those gains actually arrive. Warsh said at his confirmation hearing that he welcomes a, quote, good family fight, end quote, at the Fed. Bordeaux of Russia, of Rutgers, noted that Warsh will also have to navigate a committee whose center of gravity on rates may not move as quickly as the White House expects. If the majority of the Fed Open Market Committee and all the people who look seriously at the economy say, we don't have a big recession risk here and the biggest problem is inflation, he's not going to go against that, Bordeaux said, because he will lose credibility and he so wants to be credible. Our next article, Ask a Vet, is there a pill that can help my dog live longer? This is written by guest columnist Jane Sykes for The Washington Post. I recently listened to a podcast about anti-aging, drugs for people. Is there something similar for my dog? The promise of anti-aging or senolytic drugs for people is a hot topic with a drug called rapamycin showing the greatest promise based on studies in mice. Could these drugs also extend the quality time we spend with our precious pets and stave off aging conditions such as cancer, heart disease, and cognitive decline? In dogs, two national clinical trials of anti-aging drugs are underway. One is for rapamycin and one is for LOY-002, a more mysterious drug. If studies show that these drugs lengthen a dog's healthy lifespan, there would be additional support for their use in other animals and humans. On the flip side, these drugs could have side effects, and because pets can't consent to participate in the trial, ethical concerns surround their use in otherwise healthy animals. But what is rapamycin? Rapamycin is also known as sirolimus. It is a natural compound produced by the bacteria Streptomyces hydroscopius, which is found in soil. Canadian researchers discovered rapamycin around 1970 in a soil sample from Chile's Easter Island. That's the island's native name is Rapa Nui, hence the name rapamycin. Although originally developed as an antifungal drug, rapamycin was later found to suppress the immune system, not something that's desirable for people with fungal infections. It's now used to prevent transplant rejection and treat some types of cancer and coat cardiovascular stents in order to prevent scarring. Rapamycin's discovery launched a $1 billion drug industry for transplant and cancer patients. But it wasn't until later that scientists learned that they might stumble on something of even greater significance, a liquor of longevity. In a landmark paper published in the journal Nature in 2009, scientists reported that feeding older mice rapamycin prolonged their lifespan by 14% for females, 9% for males. Since then, several other studies have demonstrated rapamycin's beneficial effects on longevity in mice, even when given for a limited period. Some people, including anti-aging celebrities Peter Attia and Brian Johnson, are already taking rapamycin off-label for longevity. Scientists remain worried, though, about side effects in people, especially immunosuppression. Some studies suggest that while rapamycin is immunosuppressive at high doses, at low doses it might even improve immune function. In mice, there's some evidence that this can slow aging of the immune system and improve responses to vaccination. But more research is needed to fully understand the effects. But does it work in dogs? In short, it's too soon to know. We need more studies to see if it slows aging in humans and other animals. Dogs are an ideal model. They age 5 to 8 years as rapidly as us. They share our environment, and just like humans, they develop cancer and cardiovascular disease and neurodegenerative diseases as they age. They also tend to react to drugs like humans do, unlike cats, which have unique drug sensitivities. Although dogs develop similar types of cancer to humans and have been used to study some human anti-cancer drugs, they don't develop the same types of cardiovascular and neurodegenerative diseases as we do. Nevertheless, there are similarities that can be used to study the effects of drugs. For example, dogs don't get coronary heart disease and strokes like humans, but aging small dogs commonly develop a degenerative condition of the heart called myxomatous mitral valve disease, or MMVD, the progression of which might be slowed by treatment with and for anti-aging drugs. Can I try anti-aging drugs on my pet? If you're interested in trying anti-aging drugs for your dog, two major clinical trials are now available. The first is a trial of rapamycin known as TRIAD, which stands for Test of Rapamycin in Aging Dogs. To participate in TRIAD, your dog must first enroll in the Dog Aging Project, or the DAP, a nationwide study that gathers data on pet dogs as they age. There are already more than 50,000 dogs enrolled. TRIAD is studying whether giving dogs rapamycin weekly for 1 year leads to better heart health, improved mobility, better cognition function, and longer lifespan. In order to participate, dogs must be at least 7 years old, weigh between 44 and 120 pounds, be neutered, visit one of the study's roughly 20 sites every 6 months for 3 years, and meet several other requirements. Dogs are either treated with rapamycin or a placebo. But if you choose to participate, you won't know which treatment your dog is receiving. The second option is a trial of LOY-002, a drug being developed by the San Francisco-based company Loyal. This trial, called the STAY study, is also placebo-controlled. But other than saying that LOY-002 targets metabolic dysfunction that occurs with aging, Loyal has kept the nation of the drug a proprietary secret, and there are no disclosed reports on its safety and efficacy in other animal species. In order to participate in STAY, dogs must be at least 10, weigh at least 14 pounds. The medication is given daily as a chew. Researchers are also developing two other drugs that interfere with the action of a hormone called insulin-like growth factor 1. Participants are expected to commit to a study that lasts up to 4 years and visit a study site multiple times a year. Researchers are also evaluating the effect of rapamycin on feline hypertrophic cardiomyopathy, a common heart disease, but so far there aren't any large studies like TRIAD. Kate Creevy, a professor of small animal medicine at Texas A&M University and one of the founders of DAP, emphasized that there's the potential for side effects, and we don't know whether rapamycin will work on dogs. We're not doing the study because we think rapamycin will make dogs live longer. We're doing it to find out if it works or not. She said, being part of the study is a gift to the future generations of dogs, but not necessarily a gift to your dog. She's also noted that so far no unexpected side effects have been observed. Loyal's drug, LOY-002, has met safety and efficacy criteria required for unconditional approval by the U.S. Food and Drug Administration. However, larger studies of more dogs that have a variety of age-related conditions will be needed before conclusion can be made about safety and efficacy. Even if the drugs turn out to be safe, the cost to pet owners might simply outweigh the benefits. Until we know more, the best way to promote longevity is to feed your pet a balanced diet. Ensure that they are healthy, body weight, get regular exercise, take them for annual wellness checks by a veterinarian, and follow your vet's advice on vaccination and other preventative measures. Perhaps by the time my puppy Lucille reaches middle age, there will be a longevity gummy for both of us. Three simple ways to reduce your body's exposure to plastic chemicals. Feel like there's nothing you can do about your exposure to plastic? A study suggests you could make a difference in as little as 7 days. When it comes to plastic-related particles and chemicals, people often feel helpless and overwhelmed. Plastic contamination feels so pervasive, inevitable, and frustrating, especially since the research is limited on how to reduce your exposure. That's why a new randomized controlled trial published in Nature Medicine immediately caught my eye. Researchers at the University of Western Australia found that in just 7 days, a few specific lifestyle changes from consuming a low-plastic diet to using low-plastic personal care products could reduce the amount of plastic-associated chemicals in urine by as much as 60 and 35%, respectively. In the conversations around plastic concerns, we often focus on microplastics, the microscopic plastic particles that shed, especially under the heat or acidic conditions. But there's also plastic associated with chemicals, such as phthalates and BPA, to reckon with. That's the switch I myself have made in most products in my own household in recent years. Why does my kitchen cleaning spray need a scent? Do I really need my dish soap to smell like a Hawaiian breeze? Products you leave on your skin, such as a lotion, are even more important. These kinds of chemicals can leach out from plastics and migrate into our food and personal products, eventually entering the bloodstream and later showing up in our urine. Many are endocrine disruptors, meaning they interfere with hormone signaling, and they have been independently associated with heart and metabolic diseases. Quote, "There's no doubt that day-to-day exposure to these chemicals are harmful to humans," end quote, said Andrea Gore, a professor of pharmacology and toxicology at University of Texas at Austin, who was not involved in the study. That consensus among scientists is echoed by the Endocrine Society. You should know two things about this study before we dive in. First, it's a randomized controlled trial in a field flooded with sometimes alarming headlines based on observational and other data. Randomized trials are rare and badly needed. Second, it was small. There were 60 participants across all groups, and by all accounts, pretty short, a duration of 7 days. Long-term data will be important, but that brevity is also what makes its findings so striking. We're seeing measurable changes to the body occur within days of making changes. While a single week of exposure to these chemicals is unlikely to have a measurable impact on health, according to Matthew Campin, a toxicologist at the University of New Mexico College of Pharmacy, the implications of the study matter. Sustained behavioral changes, and improvements in dietary quality would lead to strong-term reductions if exposure and therefore health risks, he said. Data like this gives me a sense of optimism and agency. We have more power than we think. The biggest source of plastic chemicals in your diet. To pull off this experiment, the researchers did something most of us could never achieve in real life. They painstakingly sourced food for participants from producers that minimize all plastic touchpoints from the farm to plate. No highly processed foods, no plastic food packaging, and no canned goods. They literally had meal kits developed in insulated cardboard box like sheep's wool instead of plastic. It was a commitment. The group who ate this carefully controlled diet showed meaningful reductions in several injuries, plastic chemicals within a week, reservations. Researchers identified three specific factors that seemed to drive the biggest reductions. Avoiding plastic packaging, even on fresh foods like produce. Cutting down on canned foods and beverages. Can liners are often coated with BPA or its chemical substitutes, which can leach into food. Reducing ultra-processed foods, which accumulate plastic exposure across every stage of the industrial production and packaging. Quote, "It can feel very overwhelming that we are exposed to so many chemicals, but this kind of result shows that individuals can be empowered to make lifestyle changes that might make a difference as long as we keep it up," said Gore. Considering just one small change you could take away from this data, for instance, a separate part of this study was an observational cohort that found that for each canned item consumed daily, there was 14.3% increase in urinary BPA. You may not be someone who eats canned food like a can of beans or canned tomato sauce every day, but you may be someone who drinks one or more canned beverages like soda or sparkling water. Is there room to swap for glass containers or swap out one such beverage for an alternative? Plastic chemicals from personal care products. In a different arm of the study, a separate group of participants swapped their regular personal care products, things such as toothpaste, tampons, and shampoo, for alternatives chosen by the researcher to minimize. After 7 days, one specific phthalate called monobutyl phthalate dropped about 35% in that group compared with the control group. That's a meaningful reduction from personal care products alone, without any change to diet. What makes this finding a bit more complicated, however, is that it's difficult to know what drove that reduction. Was it from packaging or the formulation of these products, or more likely, some combination of both? What we do know from broader research is that synthetic fragrances are a common source of phthalates. Lucas encourages people to enjoy products that do not contain a fragrance as an easy palate to start making changes. While addressing the plastic packaging issue is even more tricky. Lucas suggests trying shampoo and conditioner bars, or soaps and bars, or creams packaged in tins, though admittedly these are harder to find in a standard supermarket. Here's what I would want my patients to know. It would be a major pitfall to frame exposure to microplastics and their related chemicals in our environment, such as an issue of individual choice. Doing so would be upside-down environmental health policy, said Campin. The most profound and sustainable impact is going to require system-level changes. I'm reminded of the great public health success story and regulatory framework surrounding lead exposure, for instance. But in the meantime, this study adds yet another compelling reason to cut back on ultra-processed foods and to reconsider a few specific factors in our groceries, such as plastic packaging or canned items, when alternatives are inaccessible. Our next article, Washington Post. Jimmy Lai is not forgotten as Trump goes to China. Why is Beijing so scared of letting an ailing 78-year-old former newspaper publisher go free? President Donald Trump has much to discuss this week with Chinese President Xi Jinping in Beijing. In addition to tariffs and Iran, wrongfully imprisoned Hong Kong democracy activist Jimmy Lai deserves a place on the agenda. It might be tempting to put human rights back on the burner as Trump seeks to stabilize trade with the world's second largest economy and solicits Beijing's help in reopening the Strait of Hormuz. But it's worth pressing Xi for Lai's release, partly because it's a concession the president just might be able to secure. The former publisher of the shattered Apple Daily newspaper, for years one of Hong Kong's most widely read publications, was sentenced in February to 20 years in prison for bogus charges of sedition and colluding with foreign forces, meaning the United States. The 78-year-old is in poor health, so 2 decades in prison with no likelihood of parole under China's draconian national security law is tantamount to a death sentence. Lai holds a British passport and could live out his days there. Hong Kong is now as cowed as any mainland Chinese city under communist rule. Independent media has been silenced. Opposition parties have disbanded. Civil society, once vibrant, has been stifled. Many people have voted with their feet and left. Trump told radio host Hugh Hewitt last week that he intends to raise Lai when he talks with Xi. During the 2024 campaign, he promised to free him. On Thursday, a bipartisan group of more than 100 members of Congress signed a GOP-led letter urging Lai's release. 2/3 of senators signed it, including more than 40 Republicans. Xi releasing Lai would be a welcome humanitarian gesture and remove an impediment to more normalized U.S.-China relations. Refusing to do so, which unfortunately seems the likeliest outcome, would reflect the rot inside the Chinese system. It's telling that Xi is so scared to let a 78-year-old ailing newspaper man go free. This is an opinion page from the Washington Post. As Farage revels in election results, Starmer staggers on. Could the British Prime Minister survive for want of alternatives? A grim thought for Labour, if not the country. Hiring opportunity. New head of government sought for mid-sized NATO and G7 country. Candidates should be broadly left-wing, but the greater urgency is for charisma. Good teeth, not essential. Britain wants rid of its Prime Minister, Sir Keir Starmer. That is the clearest message from local elections in Britain on Thursday. Starmer's Labour Party took a drubbing across England, Scotland, and Wales. Although Starmer, 63, says he is not going to walk away and argues that he still has 3 years to serve of a 5-year term, the decision will not be his alone. His party is restive. The cabinet is uneasy. The careworn prime minister looks a goner, but for one snag. There's no immediate candidate to replace him. How different it was in July of 2024 when Labour romped to general election victory over the tired, argumentative Conservatives. Starmer, a former chief prosecutor who entered politics in 2015, was little known when he replaced Jeremy Corbyn as Labour leader in 2020. Unlike Corbyn, he was clean-shaven, smartly suited, and seemed uninterested in Marxist dogma. Voters were not ecstatic, but they gave him the benefit of the doubt. Buyer's remorse is now rampant. His ratings are as low as a caveman's eyebrows, and now Labour has lost numerous power bases. Worse, it's lost them not to its old enemy, the Conservatives, but to the right-wing insurgents of Reform UK, led by Sig-sucking, Trump-supporting Nigel Farage, 62, and the left-wing populists of the Greens, whose fast-talking leader, Zach Polanski,

left-wing populists of the Greens, whose fast-talking leader, Zach Polanski, 43, has attracted Muslim voters who were once solidly Labour. The energy of these two new threats accentuates the sense that Starmer is yesterday's fish and chip wrapper. As for the argument that the head of government has a five-year term, forget it. In the parliamentary system, no such personal mandate exists. Having vowed on Friday to deliver the change that voters want, Starmer on Saturday recruited two Labour war horses, former Prime Minister Gordon Brown and former Deputy Party Leader Harriet Harman. Plus, such change doesn't quite cover it. Thursday's local elections need some caveats. Ballots were not held in all areas of England and turnouts were low. The Scotland and Wales votes were more significant as they were for those two countries. Parliament, but Labour's big majority at Westminster is unaffected. The next general election need not happen until 2029. Labour has time to reorganize. That probably means a new leader. But who? The apparent favorite is Andy Burnham, 56, a former Blair-era minister who is currently mayor of Manchester. To challenge Starmer, he would have to be found a seat in Parliament. Not easy at present. Other contenders include a former deputy prime minister, Angela Rayner, 46, convivial and punchy but short on finesse and modeled by tax problems. Or Wes Streeting, 43, the ambitious health secretary, may not be leftist enough for the Labour Party, who will elect a new leader of their party, Energy Secretary Ed Miliband, 56, an ardent climate change campaigner, is said to be uninterested in returning to the party leadership he quit in 2015. There has even been talk of a bid from the Defence Secretary, John Healey, 66. But people who have shared an elevator journey with Healy do not always say he is scintillating company. Could Starmer survive for want of alternatives? It's a grim thought for Labour, if not the entire country. Ill-equipped for the theatre of politics, he casts a joyless spell. Gaiety and pizzazz are alien to him. The language of his speeches is formulaic, his hair is stiffly gelled, and his voice as nasal as that of a frogman yet to remove his snorkel. Nor have Starmer's policies sparkled. Soon after becoming prime minister, he withdrew winter fuel payments for the elderly, then changed his mind. Further capitulations followed. Taxes were raised, some were then removed. Welfare payments were cut and then promptly restored. Illegal immigration costs came to naught. The economy tanked, unemployment rose, foreign policy has been erratic. Donald Trump was courted before being condemned with the prime minister that Britain voted to leave in 2016. Talk of restored honesty in public life blew up with various scandals, not at least Peter Mandelson's ejection last fall as ambassador to the United States over his friendship with sex offender Jeffrey Epstein. Skillful premiers pour oil on pitchy seats. Starmer lacks viscosity. Aides have been blamed, tempers have snapped, and his recent sacking of the country's top diplomat brought matters to a screaming climax. Now Labour has lost administrative control of Wales for the very first time. Scotland is governed by nationalists who will demand another independence referendum, and northern England areas that stayed loyal to Labour under Boris Johnson's populist conservative surge of 2019 have now voted for Farage's reform. London lawyer Starmer, with his metropolitan fondness for Brussels, welfare spending, environmental net zero, and international judges, has little in common with these blue-collar workers. Although the only person begging him to stay in power is Nigel Farage, cackling with irony and no doubt soon reaching for a foaming pint of ale to celebrate reform's triumph. Farage hailed the Prime Minister, saying, "He's the greatest asset we've got. Applicants for this challenging role should act, please, with dispatch." Once again, back to the Washington Post, and we're going to read a little bit of a sports story. Nationals. To boost a lagging farm system, the Nationals made changes from top to bottom. From adding technology to improving accountability, Washington has upended its developmental approach. It now appears to be working. Since arriving last off-season, the new Washington Nationals front office and coaching staff have implemented new technologies and systems, from Traject machines that replicate pitchers' arsenals to increased communication. Excuse me.
It's gotten rave reviews from players, especially those who were here during the old regime, the Nationals.

players have said have finally caught up to the major league standard. But the changes aren't just happening in the majors. They are being implemented to varying degrees at all six minor league affiliates, from rookie ball in the Dominican Summer League and Florida Complex League to Class AAA Rochester, which has all of the technology the Nationals use to help ease the transition when a player is called up. It's part of a complete system overhaul from top to bottom, the organization says. Quote, we want to be number one in everything that we do, and so we're making progress, but we're not there, end quote, said Devin Pearson, an assistant general manager overseeing the farm system. When the Nationals hired Paul Toboni as president of baseball operations in October, he brought Pearson, who oversaw the Red Sox amateur scouting, with him. Toboni and Pearson oversaw Boston's farm system and amateur scouting, with the team selecting and developing talent such as Conley Early and Peyton Toll during their tenure. Now with the Nationals, Toboni and Pearson are tasked with trying to replicate that success with a farm system that's ranked 17th, according to MLB Pipeline. They are taking pieces from what made them successful in Boston, but also looking around at what the rest of the league does. The first step was finalizing their staff. They have more than 30 new names in their minor league system, hiring coaches from trusted labs such as Driveline, other major league teams, and the college ranks. They also increased the number of coaches at each affiliate. Every team now carries an assistant pitching coach, with Rochester also carrying an assistant hitting coach. The hitting and the pitching coordinator roles, which oversee the development across the organization, have also been split up. Now, instead of one person doing the job, they have a director and two coordinators under them. I've added as many coaches as I could if Paul would let me, Pearson said. I think you're trying to strike a balance right where the players feel like they have individualized coaching and they can come to somebody when they need something, but also know how you're going to spend your budget in other areas. Then came setting up the systems. All minor league players now receive post-game reports, such as their big league counterparts do, that gives them feedback on everything they did that day. The teams have also added pre-game meetings where they go over mistakes from the night prior, replicating how Nationals manager Blake Butera manages his squad. The same way Blake is holding them accountable, they're doing it across all levels, and the players are also holding the staff accountable, Pearson said. Quote, if we're doing things wrong, they should be able to tell us. So far, the organization has seen the biggest jump on the pitching side in velocity. Pearson said that more than 30 pitchers have gained at least 3 miles per hour since the start of spring training, with Eric Tolman, Class AAA, Brady Hill, AAA, and Landon Harmon, low Class A, among those showing big jumps. The goal now is finding a way to maintain that for an entire season while also preventing injuries that can come from the increased pressure put on the body. The way to do that, Pearson said, is by teaching the players how to be a pro with a routine that includes arm care, nutrition, strength care, and recovery. For hitters, the goal is straightforward. Swing at good pitches, hit the ball hard in the air. It's an organizational goal, and they are seeing this mindset switch into the majors, too. Home runs are up for the Nationals, who have 43 in their first 39 games, compared with 38 at this time a year ago. And so is slugging percentage, 396 now compared with 386. Organizationally, every minor league team's record is around 500 or better. Fredericksburg is off to the best start. The Nationals' low Class A affiliate has three of the organization's top eight prospects, including a 2025 first-round pick to Eli Willits. The team is 21-10 and having fun, something that Pearson said has, quote, been huge for buy-in and success, end quote. While the minor league records don't add up to much, it does show that the Nationals are making progress in a short period of time. It matters, Pearson said. Our whole framework is built on what drives winning. And so if we're actually winning games, that just leaves more to buy in. Okay, this is actually working. From the world of business,
Target lost its retail magic. Can an insider get it back? The retailer's new CEO needs to prove he can revive a company he's worked at for decades. Target CEO Michael Fiddelke was just a month into the job when he stood on stage in March hoping to win people over with his plan to revive the troubled retail giant. But he wasn't an outsider with a bold vision for fixing the problems. Fiddelke, 50, had worked at Target for 2 decades before ascending to the role of ultimate responsibility. He'd been part of top management when Target lost its brand magic, when sales slumped and the stock price fell 30% over 5 years, even as competitors soared. His pitch during the annual earnings presentation held at the company's headquarters in Minneapolis was that he understood Target. He started out at the big box retailer as a summer intern in 2003 while wrapping up his MBA. He knew, quote, when Target is at its best, what that looked like, end quote. He acknowledged that shoppers had grown disappointed and should take time to renew their trust in categories, such as home goods, where Target used to be strong and a pace setter. To analysts, it was a tough sell. The idea that an insider like Fiddelke could bring back Target's glory days when customers marveled over stylish new products like the spinning whistle tea kettle and delighted in adopting a faux French accent to exclaim Target. Michael Baker, an analyst with D.A. Davidson and Company, didn't sugarcoat his doubt and quote, one criticism may be is that it's the same management team. You know, I think at some point some investors wanted people from the outside, he said, when it was time to ask questions of Target's leadership at the Minneapolis event. I mean, it's the same faces, new strategies, Baker continued. What happened to all of a sudden realizing, oh, we need to do something different? That skepticism is shared by Mark A. Cohen, a past director of retail sales and studies at Columbia University and former top executive for Sears and other major retailers. Target went to hell, and he has to be guilty of some of that. I have this enormous cynicism for people who are part of the train wreck, who are now being called upon to fix the business. Many shoppers say Target has lost its way. They complain about messy stores, long checkout lines, and a lack of stylish new products. Target's turnaround will be challenging, Cohen said, because they need to get their mojo back. Target and Fiddelke declined to comment instead of retailers' next earnings presentation in late May and pointed to the CEO's previously public comments. When hunting for a new CEO, most companies tap an insider. That's what happened 70 to 80% of the time when a company listed in the S&P 500 needed a new leader from 2018 to 2024, according to a conference board report. Outsiders offer the promise of a fresh face without the baggage of past failures. And so, some executives get the job based on a winning record at another company. Some make careers out of it, specializing as corporate turnaround artists. But there is no promise that it will work. And that seems to be all the time we have today for the news. Thank you for listening to The Washington Post. Again, my name is Susan. I hope I may read for you at another time. Thank you.

0: Well, good morning to you. This is Mary and Bob. This reading of the News of Neighbors is being read live at 10 a.m. It is being recorded and will be rebroadcast at 6 p.m. this evening. We'll take a look at the weather for this week. Today is going to be sunny, but the high is only going to reach about 68 degrees. And the little wind, which is unusual for around here, it's only going to be about 5 miles per hour and becoming calm in the afternoon. Tonight's going to be clear with a low around 49 degrees, light and variable wind, but it's going to increase in speed and with gusts as high as 20 miles per hour. And by Tuesday, the gusts will be up to 30 miles per hour. It's going to be sunny on Tuesday with a high near 79, and there is a 30% chance of thunderstorms. Tuesday night's going to be mostly clear with a low around 53, and northwest winds 5 to 10 miles per hour with gusts as high as 20. Wednesday, it's going to be sunny, high near 70. Wednesday night, clear, low around 45. It's going to continue sunny on Thursday. It's going to get up to 73. And Thursday night, a 40% chance of showers after 1 a.m. Friday, 40% chance of showers continuing, but it's going to be mostly sunny on Friday with a 40% chance of showers in the evening as well. And Saturday, we finally break through into the 80s again, so we'll get into the low 80s on Saturday. And on Sunday, we got a 30% chance of showers. And once again, we always like to acknowledge those people who support APRIS with their financial contributions. That includes the Roush Family Foundation, the Illinois State Library Radio Information Service, the Illinois Quad Cities and the River City Rotary Clubs, the Rock Island Kiwanis Club, the Melvin McKay Trust, the Rock Island Community Foundation, and Bob and Carol Brockhouse. And with that, here's Mary.
1: Lewis White, 81, of Rock Island, passed away on Thursday, April 30th, 2026, in Davenport, Iowa. Whelan Presley Funeral Home and Crematory Rock Island is assisting the family during this difficult time. Heather L. DePape, 56, of Rock Island, passed away Tuesday, May 5th, 2026, at her home. Arrangements pending at Rafferty Funeral Home, Moline. Charlene H. Crosby, 90, of Rock Island, passed away on Monday, May 4th, 2026, at Unity Point Health Trinity, Rock Island. Arrangements pending with Whelan Presley Funeral Home and Crematory, Rock Island. And then there's going to be an open house memorial for Kathleen Kyle Ryan on May 16th and 17th, 2026, from 12 to 4 at 1423 7th Avenue, DeWitt, Iowa, and refreshments will be provided.
0: And now for the full obituaries, we'll start with Jeffrey, better known as Jeff L. Barber, age 72, of Moline. He passed away May 7th at Unity Point Health Trinity in Rock Island. Cremation rites have been accorded. Memorial visitation will be from 3 to 6 p.m. Monday, May 11th at Esterdahl Mortuary and Crematory in Moline. Memorials may be made to St. Jude Children's Research Hospital. Jeff was born in 1953 in Rock Island. He was the son of Willis Barber and Beverly Colleen Wilson. He married Joanne DeMarley in East Moline on October the 21st in 1972. Jeff worked as a spot welder for John Deere until his retirement in 2007. Survivors include his wife, Joan, children, Nick and husband Jamie Barber, Tracy and husband Jason Giddy, Leanne and husband Eric Schibler. He was preceded in death by his parents. Memorials may be shared by visiting Esterdahl.com.
1: George Dimitroff, 92, of Milan, passed away peacefully on Tuesday, May 5th, 2026, at his home, surrounded by his children. In accordance with his wishes, there will be no local services. Graveside services will be held at a later date at Oak Hill Cemetery in Coon Rapids, Iowa. Memorials may be made to the Quad City Animal Welfare Center in Milan. George was born on May 23, 1933, in Dedham, Iowa, the son of George and Anna Dumas Dimitrov. Following high school, he proudly served in the United States Marine Corps. He married Mabel Melissa Hart on June 16, 1957, at the Little Brown Church in the Vale in Nashua, Iowa. They shared over 67 years of marriage until her passing on April 1, 2025. George worked as a baker and machine operator at Lucille's Pie Shop for 22 years and later at Harvest Day Bakery for 19 years, retiring in 1998. He is survived by his children, Pamela, spouse Jamie Frew of Sherrard, and Daniel, spouse Tammy Dimitrov of East Peoria. He was preceded in death by his parents, George and Anna, his sister, Rosemary Reese, Christina Erickson, Catherine Garnes, and an infant sister, Margaret. Online condolences may be left for the family at WhelanPresley.com.
0: Charlene H. Crosby, age 90, of Rock Island, passed away May 4th at Unity Point Health Trinity in Rock Island. Private interment will be in Rock Island Memorial Park Cemetery. A celebration of life will be held starting at 1 p.m. on Sunday, May 17th at Riverfront Grill in Rock Island. Memorials may be left in care of Quad City Paws. Whelan Presley Funeral Home and Crematory is assisting the family. Charlene was born in 1935 in Rock Island. She was the daughter of Charles and Helen Tates Bell. She graduated from Rock Island High School in 1953. Char went on to marry Richard, better known as Dick, L. Crosby in 1953 in Rock Island, and they enjoyed over 67 years of marriage before his passing in 2020. Charlene dedicated 30 years of her career to International Pharmacer at Farmall, where she worked as a payroll and insurance clerk. After retiring, she went on to work at Jumer's Casino as a blackjack and roulette dealer for 3 years. Those left to cherish Charlene's memory include her children, June and husband Dan McIntyre, Sue and husband Brad Fritz, Dave and Tina Crosby, and Donna and husband Tom Hunsinger, daughter-in-law Robin Crosby. She was preceded in death by her husband, her parents, and a son, Robert Crosby, and a grandson, Robbie Crosby, and a brother, Charles Bell. Online condolences may be left for the family at WhelanPresley.com.
1: Melvin Thomas, known as Tom Phipps, Preemption, Illinois, passed away November 24, 2025, surrounded by his loved one. He was born December 28, 1936, in Custer County, Oklahoma, to Mel and Maddie Phipps. He was born at his maternal grandparents' home with no doctor present. Tom moved to Illinois when he was just 4 years old. He attended McKinley School in Watertown, Hoffman School, and United Township High School, all in East Moline. While attending United Township, he met the love of his life, Betty Roman. They married on August 31, 1955. He worked for Werco Oil, John Deere Malleable International Harvester, and eventually Chicago Rock Island Railroad. He became the district storekeeper with the Rock Island Railroad in Silvis, Illinois. In 1972, he was the local storekeeper in Des Moines, Iowa, until 1974. He continued his employment with the Rock Island Railroad, devoting 24 years of service to them until they filed bankruptcy. During his early employment at the railroad, he worked nights. So during the day, he worked for several contractors and drove school buses for ARC, Silvis School District, and Reynolds Bus Company. In 1977, Tom and his wife Betty founded the daycare It's a Child's World in Silvis, Illinois. In 1985, they purchased a second location in Rock Island, Illinois. One of Tom's proudest achievements was the development of the Phipps Prairie Park in Silvis, Illinois, located off Avenue of the Cities and 12th Street. The park is a beautiful natural area with nature trails, native and indigenous wildflowers. After a poll of the citizens of Illinois, they voted to name the park Phipps Prairie Park. He is survived by his daughter Terry, spouse Wayne Mitchell, his son Dale Phipps, spouse Tommy Shadden, and daughter Tamara, spouse Mark Parkinson, seven grandchildren, several great-grandchildren, and blessed by a few great-great-grandchildren. He was preceded in death by the love of his life and high school sweetheart Betty Roman Phipps, son-in-law Jeff Caldwell, sister Patsy Joe Phipps Webb, brother-in-law Jim Webb, and his parents Melvin and Maddie Phipps. The family would like to give a special thank you to Silver Cross Friendship Manor Rock Island for their compassionate and loving care. A celebration of life gathering will be held at 12 p.m. Saturday, May 16th, 2026 at Phipps Prairie Park at the end of 12th Street, Silvis, off of Kelowna Road. In lieu of flowers, donations may be made to the Silvis Parks and Recreation Board.
0: Carol Irene Fuser Bordner, age 93, of East Moline, passed away on May 2nd, surrounded by her family in Newtown, Pennsylvania. Carol was born near Bellingham, Minnesota, in 1933. It was a cold day with frost on the walls and ceiling. Her parents moved the family to East Moline, Illinois when she was 7. She was the youngest of 3 children, a child of the Depression era, and grew up modestly and learned early on the value of hard work and the importance of following your passions. From a young age, her God-given gift of playing piano by ear became obvious. By high school, she was not only taking piano lessons, but giving them. She won an award on a local radio show, and her solo was recorded. Carol continued to follow the passion of playing the piano her entire life, taking piano lessons into her 80s. Her passion and dedication not only brought her joy and entertained so many throughout her life, but fostered a love and appreciation of music throughout her entire family. Carol graduated from United Township High School in 1951 and married Ralph Bordner in 1953. They raised 3 children, Gary, Holly, and Susan. Together, they operated Bordner's service station in downtown East Moline. Carol kept the books, answered the phone, and was readily awake and available for her husband all hours of the night as they ran a 24-hour towing business. When the kids were grown, Carol and Ralph enjoyed dancing, card club, church activities, and playing music together with friends. In 2022, following some health scares, Carol moved to Pennsylvania to live with her daughter Sue and family, where she resided until she passed. While in Pennsylvania, Carol continued to be a steady and loving support to Sue and their families. She found new things to keep busy during this time. Carol was preceded in death by her husband Ralph Bordner, her parents Otella and Edward Fuser, daughter Holly, Michael, and husband Larry, and is survived by her loving family, including children Gary Bordner and wife Donna, and Sue Dwornkowski and husband Greg. A memorial service will be planned in the Quad Cities at a later date.
1: Robert, known as Bob Lee Van Claveren, son of Henry Van Claveren and Mary Quilty Van Claveren, was born October 13, 1955, in Moline, Illinois. He departed this life May 3, 2026, in his home in Lynn Creek, Missouri, at the age of 70 years, 6 months, and 20 days. He was previously united in marriage to Terry Myers Van Claveren. He was preceded in death by his daughter, Robin Van Claveren Myers, and granddaughter, Jaden Taylor Ling, his parents, and 2 siblings. He is survived by his brothers, Bud Van Claveren of Coe Valley, Illinois, and Terry Van Claveren of Kelowna, Illinois, daughter Christy Powell of Kelowna, Illinois, stepson John Myers of Lake Ozark, Missouri, other relatives, and many friends. A memorial service will be held at Mayetta Church in Camdenton, Missouri, on Tuesday, May 19, 2026, at 5 p.m. A dinner will follow the service. Online condolences may be made at, and I'm just going to spell this out, ALLEEHOLMANHOWE.com.
0: William Harvard Daly, age 87, passed away March 24th in Reno, Nevada, after a courageous battle with brain cancer. William was born in Moline to Hubert A. and Elva G. Hoff Daly. Bill grew up in Port Byron, Illinois, where he earned the rank of Eagle Scout. He graduated from United Township High School. He went on to Coe College in Cedar Rapids, graduating in 1960 with a B.A. and distinction as a member of Phi Beta Kappa and Phi Kappa Phi, an ROTC honoree, and he was senior class president. He was a proud brother of Sigma Nu fraternity. He went on to earn his law degree from Harvard Law School in 1963. Following graduation, Bill served his country as a captain in the Judge Advocate General Corps of the United States Air Force from 1964 to 1968. He then devoted more than four decades to the practice of law with Califf and Harper in Moline, also serving with distinction as city attorney for the city of Moline. Bill's commitment to community was wide and lasting. He served on the board of the Healthcare Service Corporation, formerly Blue Cross Blue Shield of Illinois, from 1982 to 2008, and on the boards of the National Rifle Association, the NRA Whittington Center, and the Quad City Symphony. In 1960, Bill married his college sweetheart, Mary Ann Diffenderfer, beginning a partnership of more than 65 years, built on love, family, and shared purpose. In retirement, the two enjoyed life in Raton, New Mexico, before settling in Reno, Nevada. Bill is survived by his beloved wife, Mary Ann, his sons, Will, David and wife, Gina, and Andrew and wife, Sheila. He was preceded to death by his parents, his brother, David Daly, a daughter-in-law, Dr. Deborah Banker, his sister-in-law, Pauline Erbson, and his brothers-in-law, Kenneth Erbson and Dick Gruen. A memorial service will be held at 11 a.m. on Saturday, May 16th, with visitation beginning 1 hour prior at Went Funeral Home in Moline. Family and friends are invited to share memories and condolences on his tribute page at WentFuneralHome.com.
1: Alberta J. Gilbert, 90, a lifelong resident of Eldridge, passed away peacefully on Wednesday, May 6, 2026, at Grand Haven Retirement Community, where she had recently made her home. Alberta was born on February 13, 1936, in Eldridge, the daughter of E.E., known as Joe, and Lois Oatsman Porter. On January 7, 1956, she married Dennis Fahrenkrog in Davenport. Later on, November 1, 2000, she was united in marriage to Delmar A. Gilbert in Davenport. Delmar preceded her in death on June 21, 2022. More than anything, Alberta cherished her family and the many friendships she built over the years. Those left to honor and treasure her memory include her daughter, Carrie, spouse Eric Bowl of Grimes, Iowa, her sons, David, spouse Diane Fahrenkrog of Sherrard, Illinois, and Randy, spouse Carol Fahrenkrog of Bayfield, Wisconsin, 8 grandchildren, 6 step-grandchildren, numerous great-grandchildren, her sister Vicky Hawk of Eldridge, her brother Richard Porter of Sun City. Her family will remember Alberta for her love of home, family, and community. As per Alberta's request, there will be no visitation or service. Condolences may be shared with the family by viewing her tribute page at McGinnis-Chambers.com.
0: Lila Mae Soper of Ipswich, Massachusetts, passed away on April 26th at the age of 88. Born in 1937 in Davenport, Iowa, Lila was the daughter of Harry and Ethel McConnell. She will be remembered for her kindness, her resilience, and the unconditional love she gave to those close to her. She graduated from Drake University and taught third grade at the Mitchell School in southeast Des Moines. She possessed many creative talents, including oil painting, candle wicking, playing the accordion, the piano, and the organ, as well as singing. Her creativity was boundless and evident in everything she touched. Lila was never tied to just one place, but rather to the family and friends she cherished. After living in Des Moines, she moved to Indianapolis, Indiana, and in 1984 relocated to Devon, Pennsylvania, where she resided for 41 years. In 2025, she moved to Massachusetts so her daughter could more easily care for her and so they could spend more time together. She enjoyed the beauty of Massachusetts and treasured the time shared with her only child. She is survived by her daughter, Darcy Soper, and her sister, Carol Morrill. To honor Lila's life, a small family celebration and tree planting will be held May 20th at her daughter's home in Gloucester, Massachusetts. In lieu of flowers, a family asked that donations be made to the Schizophrenia and Psychosis Action Alliance, which focuses on improving lives through support groups, education, and advocacy, or to the Schizophrenia International Research Society. That's a global organization dedicated to advancing knowledge of schizophrenia and related disorders.
1: Dennis A. Johns, affectionately known by generations of students and athletes as Coach Johns, passed away on April 28, 2026, in League City, Texas, following a protracted illness. A funeral service will be held at First Presbyterian Church in Davenport, Iowa, at 11 a.m. on Thursday, May 14, 2026. Visitation will be held an hour prior. Following the funeral, Dennis will be laid to rest at Rose Hill Cemetery in Buffalo, Iowa. Born on March 28, 1936, in Marshalltown, Iowa, to Paul and Frances Johns, he graduated from Ziering High School in 1954 and earned his teaching degree from Iowa State Teachers College, now the University of Northern Iowa, in 1960. He later completed a master's degree at Western Illinois University. Dennis dedicated nearly four decades to the field of education. His career began in 1960 at Melbourne Community School, where he taught and coached for 2 years. In 1962, he moved to Walcott, Iowa, where he served as a physical education and health teacher until his retirement in 1998. Coach Johns was a fixture on the football field for over 35 years. His passion for teaching extended beyond the classroom and the field. He spent an additional year as a volunteer coach after his formal retirement, unable to fully step away from the students he loved. The Davenport Community School District recently dedicated the athletic field in his name. Additionally, he coached boys and girls basketball. In his later years, Dennis moved to League City, Texas to be near his family. He was preceded in death by his beloved wife of 58 years, Ella Louise McComber Johns, as well as his parents and sister, Catherine Long. He is survived by his son, Charles Johns, spouse Michelle of Palatine, Illinois, his daughter, Laura Ann Teetsworth, spouse Jack of League City, Texas.
0: Howland J. Higley, age 77, of Davenport, passed away peacefully surrounded by his family on May 6th at the University of Iowa Hospitals and Clinics. A massive Christian burial to celebrate Al's life will be held at 10 a.m. on Saturday, May 16th at St. Anthony's Catholic Church. Burial will follow at Mount Calvary Cemetery. Visitation will be held Friday from 4 to 6 p.m. at Halligan McGabe DeVries Funeral Home with a prayer service to follow. Additional visitation will be held Saturday from 9 a.m. until the time of Mass in the gathering space at St. Anthony's. Memorials may be made to St. Anthony's Window Fund and the Iowa Donor Network. Alan John Higley was born in 1948 in Algona, the beloved son of Leslie A. and Lorraine Lapp Higley. Al was raised with strong Midwestern values of faith, family service, and hard work. Those were values he carried proudly throughout his entire life. He graduated from Trinity Preparatory School in 1967 before attending Loras College, where he earned his degree in psychology in 1971. Never one to stop learning, Al later completed his master's degree in adult education from Western Illinois University. In 1970, Al was united in marriage to the love of his life, Ruth E. McEnroe, at St. Cecilia Catholic Church. Together, they built a beautiful life centered on faith, unconditional love, laughter, and devotion to family. Their marriage of more than 55 years was an example of enduring partnership and commitment. Al's professional life also reflected both creativity and leadership. After graduating from college, he began his career working for PBS as a director, where his love for communication and storytelling first flourished. He later joined John Deere, where he dedicated 40 years of service in a variety of impactful roles. He began in the sales training department before moving into corporate communication, where his warmth, professionalism, and ability to connect with people made him widely respected. He concluded his career as a manager of the John Deere Commons and Collector Center, where he proudly shared the history and legacy of John Deere with visitors from around the world. He deeply valued the friendships and experiences he gained throughout his career. More than anything, Al treasured his families, and those left to honor and cherish his memory include his beloved wife, Ruth Higley, of Davenport, his children and their spouses, Roxanne and James Shermerton of LeClaire, Deborah and John Vandevorde of Eldridge, and Brad Higley of Somerville. His brothers Donald and Vivian Higley of Utah, and Mark Headley and Judy Kern of Colorado. He was preceded to death by his infant son Tim Higley, his parents Leslie and Lorraine Higley, his in-law James and Jeanette McEnroe, and his sister and brother-in-law Karen and Mark Pfeiffer. Online condolences may be expressed by visiting Al's tribute page at hmdfuneralhome.com.
1: Geraldine Spaeth Schneider, 66, of Davenport, died Wednesday, May 6, 2026, at Mayo Clinic, Rochester, Minnesota, surrounded by her family. Funeral services and massive Christian burial for Geraldine will be celebrated at 10:30 a.m. Wednesday, May 13, 2026, at St. Paul the Apostle Catholic Church, Davenport. Burial will be in Mount Calvary Cemetery. Visitation will be held on Tuesday from 4 to 6 p.m. at the Halligan McCabe DeVries Funeral Home, with a prayer service offered at 6 p.m. There will be an additional visitation on Wednesday at St. Paul's from 9:30 until Mass begins. Memorials may be made to the Iowa Donor Network in honor of Geraldine's 2008 heart transplant. Geraldine Spaeth was born on June 29, 1959, in Davenport, a daughter of Louis Otto and Eileen Elizabeth Evans Spaeth. She graduated from Assumption High School in 1977 and earned her bachelor's degree from UNI in 1981. Geralyn was united in marriage to Mark Schneider on April 17, 1982, at Christ the King Chapel on the campus of St. Ambrose University. They have shared over 44 years of marriage together. Geralyn worked as a teller at Citizen Federal and later as a billing clerk at MidAmerican Energy. Those left to honor her memory are her husband, Mark, children, Caitlin, spouse, Josh Peterson, Taryn Schneider, all of Davenport, and Benjamin, spouse, Kayla Schneider, Bentonville, Arkansas. Sisters, Janet Spaeth and Debbie, spouse, Bill Saul Gustafson, both of Davenport. A sister-in-law, Gail Zaher Backus, Austin, Texas. Geralyn was preceded in death by her parents and a brother, Tony Spaeth. May they rest in peace. Online condolences may be expressed by visiting hmdfuneralhome.com.
0: Well, Todd William Markey, age 53, of Talking Rock, Georgia, formerly of Davenport, passed away on April the 15th. A celebration of life ceremony will be held at a later date, with family and close friends attending. Todd was born in 1972, the son of Lawrence and Darla Hoffman Markey, in Burlington, Iowa. He is the brother of Georgia Wolf, Larry Markey Jr., and Anna Thiessen. In 1991, he graduated from Davenport North High School, where he began his lifelong obsession with bass guitar. He is a celebrated musician. He was named the best bassist in the Quad Cities at the 1989 Griggs Music Guitar Contest while still in high school. Todd graduated from Augustana College with a degree in double bass performance and a master's in music performance double bass from the University of North Texas. He taught music at Valdosta State University from 2000 to 2004. In his earlier years, he did many local gigs, including with the renowned local group, the Riverboaters, and filling in with Louis Belson's band for the late drummer's local shows. He was a member of the Columbus Symphony, the Tango Orchestra Club of Atlanta, the Carroll Symphony and Atlanta by Six Chamber Ensemble, and also toured with several different groups, including joining Hyperion Ensemble for their U.S. tours. He founded the String Club, an online teaching tool and YouTube channel for students of all string instruments. His later professional life was primarily teaching and composing music of all types. His piece, Four Basses in Three Places, won the British and International Bass Forum Composition Contest in 1997. His composition, Sonata for Xylophone and Piano, was published in 1996. Ultimately settling in Georgia, he opened All Strings Music in Jasper, where he inspired hundreds of budding musicians as they learned to love and appreciate the art that Todd enthusiastically taught. He married the love of his life, Nomi Curiel, in Davenport, and together they raised their son, Judah. His loved ones will remember his love for and devotion to family and his passion for music, which will live on in his compositions and in the hearts of the hundreds of students he taught over the decades.
1: Marianne Barnett-Scott, 72, of Moline, Illinois, passed away April 17, 2026, at her home. The funeral service will be held at 1:30 p.m. on Tuesday, May 12, 2026, at Estradol Mortuary and Crematory Limited, 6601 38th Avenue, Moline, Illinois. Visitation will be 1 hour prior to services at the funeral home. Burial will be at Greenview Memorial Gardens, East Moline. Memorials may be made to Calvary Lutheran Church, Moline. Marianne was born on November 14, 1953, in Ottawa, Illinois, the daughter of David and Luella May Barnett. She married Lawrence, known as Larry Scott, and he preceded her in death on October 8, 2016. She worked as an RN in respiratory therapy at the Lutheran Hospital in Moline. Marianne had received her bachelor's degree in respiratory therapy. She enjoyed traveling with her husband. Survivors include her brother, John Barnett, and her many friends. She was preceded in death by her parents and her husband. Memories may be shared online by visiting estradol.com. And then Richard James, known as Dick Darrell, of Leavenworth, Kansas, passed away Friday, March 27, 2026. He was born May 25, 1958, in Davenport, Iowa, to Alfred and Lois Burmeister Darrell. He proudly served his country in the United States Army, retiring after 20 years of service in 2000. Dick had a successful and distinguished career, retiring with the rank of First Sergeant. He traveled the world and saw many world sights. Following his military service, he served another 24 years in the civil service, mainly supervising Army payroll at Fort Leavenworth Army Base. Richard is survived by his brothers, Alan Darrell, spouse Donna, Omaha, Nebraska, Stephen Darrell, spouse Georgianne, Flower Mound, Texas, Dennis Darrell, spouse Sherry, Davenport, Iowa, sister Deborah Andrews. A graveside service will be at 1:30 p.m. Friday, May 29th, 2026, at Leavenworth National Cemetery.
0: Well, that concludes the reading of the obituaries. We will finish out this section of News of Neighbors with births that have taken place in the last few weeks. We'll start with Unity Point Health Trinity in Bettendorf. Haley and Ryan Buzelink of Andalusia had a girl May 2nd. Preston and Maylee Frick of Lost Nation had a boy Saturday, May 2nd. Karina Carlos Calderon and Giovanni Pierre Cicedeno of LeClaire had a girl May 2nd. Hunter Stoll and Mackenzie Morris, a Muscatine, had a boy May 4th. Daniel and Jennifer Dankirk of Davenport had a girl May 4th. And Unity Point Health Trinity in Moline, Dolores Hassan and Tyree Carter of Milan had a boy April 27th. Shay Say and Taj Hutu of Rock Island had a girl April 30th. Sarah and Carson Hansen of Aledo had a girl Saturday, May 2nd. Peyton Williams and Charles Stone II of Andover had a boy May 2nd. In Mercy One Genesis Bettendorf Birth Center, Kayla Perro of Davenport had a boy April 27th. Courtney Chandler and Nick Floyd of Bettendorf had a boy April 28th. Elizabeth and Matthew Tejido of Port Byron had a girl April 29th. Samantha Rosales and Julian Gutierrez of Silvas had a girl April 29th. Arizona Hildebrandt and Franklin Binder of Moline had a boy April 29th. Felicia and Rory Mannion of Princeton had a girl April 30th. Kenzie and Greg Pepping of Davenport had a girl April 30th. Emily and Jordan Henderson of Matherville had a girl May 1st. And Ellen and Benjamin Nagel of Bluegrass had a boy May 2nd. Well, that concludes the reading of the Friends of Neighbors. We're going to take a short musical break. We'll be back with articles from the front page of the business and business section of the Chicago Tribune following this.

All right. Iran sent its response to the latest U.S. proposal to end the war via Pakistani mediators on Sunday, but President Donald Trump quickly rejected it in a social media post as totally unacceptable. The latest setback to efforts to resolve the standoff in the Persian Gulf that has throttled shipping and sent energy prices soaring. Trump's rejection of the Iranian response included no details. Iranian state television reported that Tehran rejected the U.S. proposal as amounting to surrender, insisting instead on war reparations by the U.S., full Iranian sovereignty over the Strait.

reparations by the U.S., full Iranian sovereignty over the Strait of Hormuz, an end to sanctions, and the release of seized Iranian assets. Washington's latest proposal addressed a deal to end the war, reopen the strait, and roll back Iran's nuclear program. Trump's comments came after CBS's 60 Minutes released clips from an interview with Israeli Prime Minister Benjamin Netanyahu, in which Netanyahu said the conflict with Iran was not over. He said that was in part because Iran had yet to give up the material that Israel feared could one day be made into a nuclear weapon. Negotiators for Iran had passed their response to Pakistan mediators who had been brokering the talks, according to Iran's state broadcaster. Iranian officials have said the two countries are working on a short-term agreement that would pause fighting for another 30 days and end Iran's blockade of the Strait of Hormuz, a key oil and gas shipping route in the Persian Gulf. The officials said the United States and Iran would try to reach a comprehensive deal during the month-long lull. Before rejecting the response, Trump on social media accused Tehran of playing games with the United States for nearly 50 years, adding, "They will be laughing no longer." Trump is giving diplomacy every chance we possibly can before going back to hostilities, the U.S. Ambassador to the United Nations, Mike Waltz, told ABC Sunday. Iran's Supreme Leader, Mojtaba Khamenei, who hasn't been seen or heard publicly since the war began, issued new and decisive directives for the continuation of operations and the powerful confrontation with the enemies while meeting with the head of the Joint Military Command, the state broadcaster reported, with no details. The fragile ceasefire was tested when a drone ignited a small fire on a ship off Qatar, and the United Arab Emirates and Kuwait reported drones entering their airspace. The UAE's defense ministry said it shot down two drones and blamed Iran. No casualties were reported and no one claimed responsibility. Qatar's foreign minister called it a dangerous and unacceptable escalation that threatens the security and safety of maritime trade routes and vital supplies in the region. The United Kingdom Maritime Trade Operations Center said the ship attack happened about 27 miles northeast of Doha. It gave no details about the ship's owner or origin. Kuwait said forces responded to drones in accordance with established procedures, but did not say where they came from. Iran and armed allied groups like Hezbollah in Lebanon have used drones to carry out hundreds of strikes since the war began with U.S. and Israeli attacks on February 28th. Trump has reiterated threats to resume bombing if Iran does not accept a deal to reopen the strait and roll back its nuclear program. The U.S., in turn, has blockaded Iranian ports and on Friday struck two Iranian oil tankers it said were trying to breach the blockade. Iran's Revolutionary Guard Navy says any attack on Iranian oil tankers or commercial vessels would be met with a heavy assault on one of the U.S. bases in the region and enemy ships. The American military said Sunday that it has turned back 61 commercial vessels and disabled four since the blockade began April 13th. The UN Nuclear Agency says Iran has more than 970 pounds of uranium that is enriched up to 60% purity, a short technical step from weapons-grade levels. In an interview with state media posted late Saturday, an Iranian military spokesperson said its forces were on full readiness to protect sites where uranium is stored. "We considered it possible that they might intend to steal it through infiltration operations
or Hellebore's operations brigadier general Akrami Nia told the IRNA news agency. Netanyahu, in the excerpt of the interview with CBS scheduled to air later Sunday,

0: said the war isn't over because the enriched uranium needs to be taken out of Iran. Trump has said to me, I want to go in there, and I think it can be done physically, he said. The majority of Iran's highly enriched uranium is likely at its Isfahan nuclear complex, the International Atomic Energy Agency Director General told the Associated Press last month. The facility was bombarded by U.S.-Israeli airstrikes in the 12-day war last year and faced less intense attacks this year. Also, Iran's deputy foreign minister warned against a planned French-British effort that aims to support maritime security in the Strait of Hormuz after hostilities end. French President Emmanuel Macron responded by saying it won't be a military deployment, but an international mission to secure shipping once conditions allow.
1: Well, let's do a short review of things going on around the world. We'll start with this one from Casablanca, Morocco. The remains of a U.S. soldier who went missing during military exercises a week ago were recovered in the Atlantic Ocean, said the military. The remains were those of First Lieutenant Kendrick Lamont Key, Jr., a 14A Air Defense Artillery officer who was one of two U.S. soldiers who fell off a cliff during a recreational hike in Morocco while off duty. He was 27 years old. The two were reported missing May 2nd after participating in African Lion, an anti-multinational military exercise. A Moroccan military search team found the soldier in the water along the shoreline at approximately 8:55 local time May 9th, within roughly 1 mile of where both soldiers reportedly entered the ocean. And military trial, the trial in the bombing of the USS Cole, has been indefinitely delayed. A new setback in a quarter-century-old case has been shadowed by the CIA's use of torture. The military trial at the U.S. Naval Station in Guantanamo Bay, Cuba, was scheduled to start June 1st, but Colonel Matthew Fitzgerald, the judge overseeing the case, announced the decision to postpone it last month without giving any specific reasons. The suicide bombing of the U.S. destroyer on October the 12th of 2000 killed 17 U.S. sailors and wounded dozens of others during a refueling stop in Yemen. A Saudi prisoner, Abad el-Rahim al-Nashiri, is accused of orchestrating the attack, which was seen as a precursor of the September the 11th terrorist attacks. Prosecutors are still working with the CIA and other intelligence agencies to declassify evidence for the public and defendant to see, rather than hold secret sessions of the trial. If the agencies refuse, the judge will need to decide how to proceed. Some of the proposed evidence involves the agency's torture of prisoners in the early 2000s. Nashiri, one of the first prisoners who was held in a CIA black site facility, was waterboarded, sleep-deprived, kept nude, threatened with a drill and a handgun in his early interrogations. Now, Nobel Peace Laureate hospitalized, activist Narges Mohammadi had been transferred to a Tehran hospital more than a week after collapsing in prison. Her foundation said Sunday her transfer comes after days of pleading by her family and others who described her condition as critical. Her foundation said she has been granted a prison sentence suspension on bail. It was not clear for how long her sentence is suspended. Mohammadi had been in prison since December in Zanjan prison. And between 800 and 1,000 families have been forced to flee their homes in the mountains of central Mexico as a criminal mafia has attacked them with handmade explosives launched from drones and powerful weapons. The wave of violence in the conflict-torn state of Guerrero started on Wednesday when a powerful group known as Los Ardillos began to fiercely attack the communities in rural, mountainous regions. Thousands of people, including children and the elderly, were forced to flee in just a span of days after what they were saying were years of mounting attacks. At least one person was injured, said an organization representing the community, People's Indigenous Council of Guerrero. And Israel deports activists. Israel deported two activists on Sunday after being detained for slightly over a week for leading an aid flotilla attempting to break the Israeli naval blockade of the Gaza Strip. The two Spanish-Swedish citizens of Palestinian origin, Saif Abukishik, and Brazilian citizen Thiago Avia, were among dozens of activists intercepted by the Israeli Navy off the coast of Crete. Both are members of the Global Sumud Flotilla's Steering Committee, whose mission is to break Israel's naval blockade and bring some humanitarian aid to the Palestinian territory. An oil spill damage. Venezuela says an oil spill that originated in Trinidad and Tobago, two islands just off its coast, had caused serious environmental damage along the coastlines of at least two of its states and in a Gulf area near the Caribbean nation.
0: As American women have fewer babies each year, the number of young children in the United States is dwindling. The trend is now catching up to the nation's public school districts. There are simply fewer children to attend school in the U.S. today. The number of public school students in kindergarten through 12th grade has fallen in 30 states since the mid-2010s. Declining enrollment has hit many of the nation's largest urban school districts, including Chicago, Los Angeles, and New York City, a New York Times analysis found. But smaller and suburban districts are shrinking at a similar rate. Fewer students means less funding, which is tied to enrollment numbers. Many districts are now facing painful budget cuts and heated conversations about whether to close schools. Several factors are affecting enrollment. For cities, housing costs and other expenses are driving some families out. The recent crackdown on immigration means fewer children are arriving from other countries, a demographic that had buoyed enrollment nationwide. Many public school districts also lost students during the pandemic and are now facing more competition than ever from private schools, homeschooling, charter schools, and virtual schools. Data suggests that U.S. private schools had a small bump in enrollment during the pandemic, though it is unclear how much that has been sustained. This includes Catholic schools, where enrollment increased during the pandemic, but has declined overall over the past decade. Private schools are also set to benefit from new school voucher programs in many states, which help families pay for private educations. But experts say the biggest factor in declining enrollment is the record low U.S. fertility rate. It most recently peaked in 2007 and has fallen 24% since then.
1: Well, that concludes the reading of Friends of Neighbors, as well as some articles from the Chicago Tribune front page. You want to stay tuned for more from the Chicago Tribune, arts, entertainment, features, and sports following this. This is Mary and Bob wishing you a great day ahead.
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2: And good morning. This is Dave and Bob. This reading of the Quad City Times is being broadcast live at 8 a.m. on this 11th day of May. It is being recorded and will be rebroadcast at 7 this evening. Let's take a look at the weather for the week. It's going to be sunny today with a high near 68 only, though. North winds around 5 miles per hour, becoming calm in the afternoon. Tonight's going to be clear with a low around 49. Light and variable winds becoming southeast 5 to 10 miles per hour in the evening, but winds could gust as high as 20 miles per hour. Tuesday, there's a 30% chance of showers and thunderstorms, mainly between 2 p.m. and 5 p.m. It'd be partly sunny with a high near 79 degrees on Tuesday. South winds 10 to 15 miles per hour. Winds could gust as high as 30 miles per hour on Tuesday. As we move into the evening, it's going to clear up with a low around 53. Gusts will still be as high as 20. Wednesday is going to be sunny. The high is going to reach 70. Wednesday night clear, low around 45. And we continue to move up on Thursday. We get up to 73. And Thursday night, there's a 40% chance of showers. And that will continue through Friday and Friday night. But we move to the weekend. It's going to be mainly sunny on Saturday. And we finally get up into the low 80s. 30% chance of showers on Saturday night. And we want to thank the people who support APRIS with their financial contributions. That includes the Roush Family Foundation, the Illinois State Library Radio Information Service, the Illinois Quad Cities and the River Cities Rotary Clubs, Rock Island Kiswanis Club, Melvin McKay Trust, the Rock Island Community Foundation, and Bob and Carol Brockhouse. And here's Dave.
3: Okay, thanks, Bob. We've got two short stories to start with from the Quad City Times. The first one has a headline that reads, Davenport man arrested in connection with shots fired. Police arrested a 35-year-old Davenport man after a shots-fired incident occurred near the campus of St. Ambrose University on Friday. Jared Gradert was taken into custody Friday evening. Scott County prosecutors charged Gradert with first-degree criminal mischief and intimidation with a dangerous weapon, injure and provoke fear, both Class C felonies. Prosecutors also charged him with serious misdemeanors, person ineligible to carry dangerous weapons, and possession of controlled substances, marijuana. He was released on an $8,000 cash bond on Saturday. According to arrest affidavits filed by the Davenport Police Department, Grader was in an alley near Northwest parking lot where he discharged a handgun at the driver of a vehicle. Records say Grader simultaneously fired at other vehicles and an occupied dormitory. The driver reversed the car in an attempt to flee and struck a nearby vehicle, causing damage to both cars. Gradert struck three vehicles with gunfire, with more damage estimated at more than $10,000. Gradert, quote, fled the scene before being found at his residence, according to the affidavit. Officers obtained a search warrant for the residence and found multiple firearms, including one suspected to be used in the shooting, as well as 10.15 grams of marijuana, 2 grams of marijuana wax, and several bongs. Grader admitted to the shooting in a post-Miranda statement, according to the affidavit. And the second story has a headline that reads, Bettendorf firefighters extinguish garage fire. Excuse me. Bettendorf firefighters extinguished a garage fire early Sunday. At 3:18 a.m. Sunday